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4: A few bucks a month goes a long way.

0: Can you just give people a sense of what that looks and feels like?
1: Yeah, I mean, those patrols have really become ubiquitous in a lot of neighborhoods in the cities now. The number of guard members has steadily increased throughout the year. It started at around 800, and now we're at nearly 5,000 from more than 20 different states. Just to give you an idea of kind of what that means, I counted how many I saw on my 40-minute walk into work today. 26.
0: Huh.
1: Their presence has become very routine in the city. Sometimes you'll see people interact with them, but generally life in D.C. has kind of settled around this new norm.
0: But there has been pushback here in D.C. to the deployment as well, right?
1: Yeah, absolutely. But D.C. is in a unique situation since it's not a state. Local officials from the mayor to the city council have come out against this deployment. Activists have also been very vocal against it. And like all of Trump's domestic National Guard deployments in the past year or so, this deployment has been challenged in court, but it's with a federal appeals court now. Those judges have suggested the administration is likely to win. Mm-hmm. And many residents here are frustrated because they feel like this has been forced on them and there's no recourse. Adding to that is the fact that this deployment was quietly extended until January 20th, Inauguration Day 2029. Mm. So there will likely be thousands of troops patrolling the city for another 2.5 more years.
0: Let's zoom out for a second to the bigger picture beyond D.C. What are the concerns there?
1: Yeah, many of the experts I've been talking to over the past year, legal experts, former military officials, are really worried that this extended deployment is normalizing armed, uniformed troops in American cities during non-emergency situations. Here's Bo Tremetier, counsel at the nonprofit legal center Protect Democracy.
2: A normalized, ongoing, years-long deployment in D.C. makes it much easier for the government to attempt to deploy troops in other communities.
1: Particularly in places where state leadership might agree to such a deployment. There are already similar federal anti-crime National Guard deployments in Memphis and New Orleans. Trump has repeatedly called them a success, despite a lack of evidence. Two different studies have found that the National Guard presence here in D.C. has had no effect on violent crime. But Trump has said repeatedly he wants to replicate such deployments elsewhere. And many of the people I've been talking to are particularly worried about what that means for upcoming elections. Here's retired Air Force Major General Stephen Lepper. He's a former military lawyer.
3: All Americans should be concerned about this progression toward the use of the military in situations like the midterms that will essentially impose the will of the people commanding those forces on our fellow citizens.
1: He is part of a group of former military lawyers that recently sent Congress a report outlining such concerns.
0: And those concerns, Kat, are they that realistic?
1: Well, there are very clear and strict federal laws in place that prevent the military from being used around polling places. Republicans have dismissed such concerns as alarmist. But, you know, I've had a lot of conversations over the past year about this deployment, and increasingly they lead to worries about the midterm elections very quickly.
0: NPR's Kat Lonsdorf, thank you.
1: Thank you.

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1: Now is the time for people to pack a go bag, have that by the door, make sure their phone's charged, there's gas in the car.
2: Juneau officials say this year's glacial outburst flood is on its way. From Alaska Public Media, this is statewide news on Alaska News Nightly for Tuesday, August 11th. Good evening, I'm Casey Grove. Also tonight, just a week out from the statewide primary, a Republican former state lawmaker from the interior makes his pitch to be governor.
3: I call balls and strikes. You know, some days one side's not happy with you, then the other day the other side's not happy with you.
2: Those stories and more tonight on Alaska News Nightly.
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2: The Alaska Division of Elections might have violated a 1993 federal law when it struck more than 3,000 people from its active voter rolls last month on suspicion that they are not citizens. In a 10-page memo, attorney Andrew Dunmire at the Alaska Legislature's Division of Legal Services described state and federal laws that appear to prohibit the action that election director Carol Beecher took. Democratic Representative Andrew Gray of Anchorage, chair of the House Judiciary Committee, has studied the memo carefully.
6: I believe the upshot is that she did not have the authority to remove folks from the active voter roll.
2: Separately, the Alaska chapter of the American Civil Liberties Union announced today that it has written the state alleging its list pruning action violates federal law. The delisting included a lot of U.S. citizens born in other countries who got driver's licenses before they naturalized and later registered to vote. Nearly 700 Alaskans had contacted the division as of last week to say they were citizens and wrongly removed from the list. The division says it restored their voter status. The legislative legal memo says that part of the National Voter Registration Act prohibits states from conducting systematic list maintenance to remove the names of ineligible voters within 90 days of a federal election. The Division of Elections did not answer questions about the memo. Gray says the federal quiet period applies to systematic purges. The state could still remove individual non-citizens based on more specific information, but he says the elections director might have violated federal civil rights law by treating naturalized citizens differently than other citizens.
6: I can't speak to their motive. Like, is it because they believe that all of these naturalized citizens would not vote for, Carol Beecher's chosen candidates? Maybe. I don't know, but I'm left to feel that that is part of what's going on here.
2: Voters not on the active list can still vote, but only if they fill out additional forms. An analysis by the Alaska Beacon finds that the state's list of alleged non-citizens has grown fivefold in a year.

And that's all for this edition of Alaska News Nightly. We had reports tonight from Liz Ruskin and Wesley Early in Anchorage, Alex Solomon, Eric Stone, and Elin Chappelle in Juneau, Evan Erickson in Bethel, and Patrick Gilchrist in Fairbanks. Our audio engineer is Crystal Hyde, Kirsten Dobroth is our producer, and I'm Casey Grove. Good night.

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New Mexico Natural History Museum educator Mike Sanchez chats with Amadeus, and we explore the La Brea Tar Pits in Los Angeles. 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
1: The cowboy in American myth is peak masculinity, a big, strong man who needs no one, living off the land and fending for himself. On American Rough, queer country artist Andrew Saab plays with that myth, the idea of the cowboy and masculinity, and how it all ties into his own identity.
2: I'm so endlessly tender and warm, and yet I have this desire for something rough and hard.
1: Coming up, you'll hear Andrew Saab perform songs from his new album, and we talk about some of the artists who influenced him. Artists like Katie Lang.
2: She paved the way in a pop country way for all of us queer country artists, you know?
1: Andrew Saab, today. I'm Raina Duris, and this is World Cafe.
3: Live from NPR News, I'm Joel Snyder. President Trump has confirmed a report that first appeared in the Washington Post Monday. Speaking to reporters at Joint Base Andrews following a trip to Ohio, Trump said he was following the Secret Service's recommendation when he took a separate plane to leave Turkey following last month's NATO summit. Here's NPR's Tamara Keith.
4: He had flown there on the new Qatari Air Force One, which is luxurious, right, but was rushed into service and doesn't have all the security features of the older purpose-built Air Force Ones. Mid-trip, hostilities with Iran flared back up. That raised the threat level. So just before he was supposed to leave, Trump announced he was sending the new Air Force One ahead so U.S. troops at a base in the U.K. could admire it. President Trump boarded the old Air Force One, waved from the top of the stairs as usual. The Washington Post reports he was then smuggled off the plane in a catering truck.
3: With Trump on a separate plane, Air Force One was essentially a decoy, leaving White House officials, security and support staff, and reporters vulnerable. Many public health experts are worried that President Trump's call to change childhood vaccinations will unnecessarily confuse and frighten parents. NPR's Rob Stein has more.
5: President Trump wants to cut the number of vaccinations children get and space out the shots they do receive. Anti-vaccine activists are welcoming Trump's executive order calling for that, but most medical experts are denouncing it. And while the president's order won't change anything right away, Dr. Aaron Millstone from the American Academy of Pediatrics says it can still be harmful.
6: The most tangible thing that will come out of the announcement is confusion, and confusion amongst parents are going to lead to delaying vaccination,
5: leading to fewer kids getting vaccinated and more kids getting sick from infections like measles and whooping cough. Rob Stein, NPR News.
3: To the western U.S., more than 6 million acres burned by wildfires so far this year. Fire managers warning the traditional summer fire season barely halfway through. Here's NPR's Kirk Sigler.
7: Half of the some 100 out-of-control wildfires in the U.S. right now are burning in the Northwest. The top priority for firefighters are two 100,000-acre-plus fires in Oregon and Washington. Washington's Public Lands Commissioner Dave Upthegrove says crews are making progress in Spokane, where whole neighborhoods were leveled last week.
8: We have a long way to go. That's why I need your help. Don't be the spark that starts the next fire. Please follow the burn bans. Please be extra careful with anything that could cause a spark.
7: The wildfires in the Northwest are believed to have largely been ignited by lightning, except authorities have arrested a man suspected of arson in connection with Spokane's most destructive wildfire. Kirk Sigler, NPR News.
3: This is NPR News. One of the more closely watched races among Tuesday's primaries in six states was in South Carolina. Darlene Graham has advanced to a runoff. Graham was appointed to fill out the rest of her late brother Lindsey Graham's term and will now face Congressman Ralph Norman in the runoff for the Republican nomination, scheduled for August 25th. Primary voters also went to the polls in Alabama, Connecticut, Minnesota, Vermont, and Wisconsin. Russia has released a former U.S. Marine from jail after 4 years. Supporters of Robert Gilman he was near death and will have a long road to recovery, as NPR's Michelle Kellerman reports.
1: The Trump administration says Gilman was released on humanitarian grounds and the U.S. made no concessions to Russia. Gilman had been jailed on disputed charges of assaulting a police officer. In recent weeks, the 32-year-old was reported to be in a catatonic state, says Kieran Ramsey, a former FBI official who has been working on the case for a group called Global Reach.
9: I would still say he's not ambulatory. He's not walking around with any ease. But he is verbal, meaning he's able to be verbally responsive, at least minimally.
1: President Trump says he spoke by phone to Gilman, whose one request was for a cheeseburger. The former Marine will be treated at a special medical facility in Texas. Michelle Kellerman, NPR News, the State Department.
3: The financial markets in Asia edging higher after Wall Street slipped today. The S&P 500 fell 0.3%, the second modest drop since setting its all-time high at the end of last week. 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
1: Hey, this is World Cafe. I'm Raina Duris. Country music is full of self-styled renegades, outlaws, and cowboys, hyper-masculine characters who are rough around the edges. Men like that populate Andrew Saw's debut album, American Rough, but instead of Andrew himself inhabiting that persona, they are the object of his desire. Andrew Saw grew up in the Bay Area of California, where he'd perform sad Patsy Cline songs at his mom's karaoke business to warm up the crowd. He now lives in Chicago, where he's often referred to as the city's premier queer country crooner. Coming up, Andrew Saw and I talk about the tension between who you are yourself and who you fall in love with. We talk about love songs, about the queer artists who've influenced him, and he performs live, beginning with this. Andrew Saw playing the title track from his new album, American Rough, for World Cafe.

0: That is American Rough, a live performance of the song that opens the new album of the same name from my guest today, Andrew Saw. I'm Raina Duras. Andrew Saw, welcome to the World Cafe.
1: Thank you so much, Raina.
0: I'm so happy you're here.
1: I'm so happy to be here.
0: There is this image in that song, the mean handsome, bumping uglies with the luckiest queen. I was wondering if you could talk about the scene you're setting here and these characters you're introducing.
1: Yeah, well, American Rough, it came to me while reading Walt Whitman poetry, his Calamus poems from the Leaves of Grass collection, and which is about masculine men, manly men, affectionate with each other. And anyway, that just gave way to, well, who is this character for me, American Rough? And he is the object of affection across the record. You know, mm-hmm. he really is all of the different others that I sing to across this record, for the most part. Without going into too much descriptive detail, I think some people already know what bumpin' uglies mean.
0: Sure, I think so. I think they might figure it out.
1: But, yeah, it's really just about, in gay culture, at least in my experience, this rough, blue-collar... There's an expression called, they're called rough trade, sometimes DL, if you will, which means down low, which means likely not out of the closet, masculine presenting. That's what that American Rough character, and the luckiest queen is hopefully me.
0: Yeah.
1: If you will.
0: I love the contrast between that, I mean, even just the word rough, and how warm and how tender this album sounds, you know. Why was that a contrast you were so interested in exploring?
1: Because it is within me, you know. I'm so endlessly tender and warm, and yet I have this desire for something rough and hard, you know. And I don't think I'm alone in that. I think there are a lot of people that search for that. I mean, I guess you could say balance.
0: Like a complementary kind of person.
1: And contrasting at the same time, right?
0: Yeah. I'm talking to Andrew Saw today on World Cafe. His new album is called American Rough. And the next song that you're going to play for us is called Under You. It is also the second song on the album. And again, it's so tender. It's this love song. It's like that feeling of when you're just so in love that you basically shirk all your other obligations in your whole life. Could you tell us a bit about it?
1: Oh, yeah. You know, this is actually the first song that kind of started this whole record coming to life. And yet it wasn't written by me. It was written by a good friend of mine. His name's Liam Kazar, a brilliant singer-songwriter out of Brooklyn now, although we met and spent a lot of time together when he lived in Chicago. He was reading a lot of Arthur Rimbaud poetry, and he knew my obsessions with Roy Orbison epic love songs, and so he wrote this for me, gifted it to me during the pandemic, and I couldn't have put it into better words, this song. It absolutely is the way that I love. Yes, it is about that obsessive kind of love, but it also is like in a devotional. I think this entire record is devotionals.
0: Let's hear your performance of the song Under You, then we'll come back and we'll talk some more. Andrew Saw, live for World Cafe.

0: Recorded live for World Cafe, Andrew Saw with Under You, the song from his new album, American Rough. I'm Raina Duras, and Andrew Saw is here with me today. I want to help people get to know you a little bit. Mm. You started singing country songs on stage really young. Mm. Your mom owned a karaoke business. What was your role in that venture?
1: Well, she put us to work. Aside from learning how to roll up cables properly and haul equipment in and out of her big VW Econoline van, I was there to warm up the crowd. And to my sister and I, to encourage people, if that, 10-year-old can do it, then I can do it, surely.
0: So, if I came out to one of these karaoke nights or parties, and little 10-year-old Andrew Saw gets on stage, what am I seeing? What am I hearing?
1: I was obsessed from a very young age with Patsy Cline. Every car that we had this Patsy Cline Greatest Hits cassette. It's almost as if, even my mom's side of the family, we all loved that record. And it was the first song I said, no, that's what I want to sing. I want to sing Walking After Midnight. I want to sing Crazy. These longing, yearning songs coming out of this little, pudgy, probably presenting queer even then.
0: So this, longing, yearning, loving thing was always in you.
1: Yeah.

0: Kathy Klein, Walking After Midnight, talking to Andrew Saw. So you kind of always had this penchant for longing, yearning music.
1: Yeah, I've been searching for why that is as I continue to talk to people about this. And I think it must be connected with the fact that when I was very young, when I was 4, my mom left the family because she, for her reasons, you know, and she returned a few years later with these dreams of a karaoke business and so forth. But I think that I was trying to process what it means to lose and what it means to want that person to return again.
0: Yeah. What did you learn, I guess, as a performer or an artist, even if you didn't know that's what you were going to be yet at that point? Are there things that you learned early on performing those songs in front of people?
1: I learned about the pleasure that I got from pleasing others with my talents, or at least my willingness to present talent, you know. I learned that was also at a time where I was spending a lot of time in my bedroom alone, pillaging through my parents' CD collections and just like dancing and losing myself in the music, finding an escape in the music. I learned I loved to do it.
0: You're listening to my conversation with Andrew Saw. In a moment, he'll talk about the artist whose music showed him he could be a songwriter and truly be himself. That's when we come back on World Cafe.

0: Welcome back to World Cafe. I'm Raina Duris. American Rough is the debut album from queer country artist Andrew Saw. He's my guest today. There was a specific album I know really changed your life. It was Poses from Rufus Wainwright. Tell me about hearing that album for the first time.
1: Well, this was in high school, and my really cool friend who had already gone off to college gave it to me. And I had already been deeply in love with the collections of other queer artists like Elton John and Freddie Mercury, my God. But when I heard Rufus and his unabashed yearning himself and his lyrics, I mean, speaking so clearly and poetically, but also very plaintively about loving a man, I thought, well, it gave me permission to even dream of having this kind of career for myself.
0: Yeah. I'm going to play a clip of Cigarettes and Chocolate Milk. It's how the album opens.
1: Yum.
0: One of my favorite songs. I love it. What was going through your mind when you heard this for the first time?
1: You mean other than just falling in love with him, like thinking, yeah, how do I get this guy to marry me? I was thinking about a world that I could be so authentically myself in.

0: That was Cigarettes and Chocolate Milk from Rufus Wainwright's album Poses. I'm talking to Andrew Saw today on World Cafe. His new album is called American Rough. And it was Rufus Wainwright who kind of led you to Katie Lang, kind of by accident. Legendary Canadian, one of my favorite voices of all time. She was opening for Rufus Wainwright at a show, and you had no idea who she was, right?
1: You know, he was opening for her.
0: Oh, okay.
1: This was at the Hollywood Bowl. I was 18 years old, and I had never seen him play live. I lived in the Bay Area, so this was a long drive down to the Hollywood Bowl. This was over 6 hours, and I had convinced my friend to go with me. I had only ever heard the last name Lang in relation to Johnny Lang, who was a guitarist that my dad really liked. So after Rufus and we're bawling and we're having such a great time, me and my friend, I said, well, do you want to stay for this person, thinking it was Johnny Lang? And she said, we made it all the way down here, why not? And oh my gosh, under the stars at the Hollywood Bowl, have you ever seen a concert at the Hollywood Bowl?
0: I've never gotten to see anything there yet.
1: We were not in any kind of premium seat or anything, but oh my gosh, she was just bounding about the stage barefoot, belting Roy Orbison's Crying. I was a devotee from that moment on.

0: she has such a balance of masculinity and femininity, you know? She really rides the line. Apart from that, to know that she began in a country space, because she's gone on to do a lot of other things, was profound to me. I mean, as someone who grew up with country music and left it in my teens, I thought to myself, I don't see myself in this, you know? Sure, I can align with these female singers, but that's not me. I mean, yeah. And that's not really my experience. But like, I don't know. She paved the way in a pop country way for all of us queer country artists, you know?
1: Yeah. We're going to hear another performance right now, and then we're going to come back over and we're going to keep on talking. We're going to hear you perform your song, Your Whisper. And it has lyrics like, your whisper swimming in my ear, your whisper reaching for the ceiling, your whisper heavy in my hand. And the whisper really becomes almost a physical object. Could you tell us about writing this?
0: Yeah. This song is about my partner, who I've been with for a long time now, 12 years. And I wanted to try and retrace the steps of when we made a commitment to each other. Originally, it was Chet Baker swimming in my ear, because we were listening to this one of my favorite Chet Baker records while it was pouring rain outside, and really, we were making love. This was many years ago at this point, but I wanted to try to enter back into that space. Your whisper, for me, in a physical way, I was trying to understand how to use simile and metaphor. This record is really me figuring out who I am as a poet as well. I was reading so much poetry at the time. This song in particular, I was reading a lot of Ocean Vuong. And, you know, the whisper idea is the request, you know, and it's the heavy ask. It's the, will you take this deep plunge with me into a true committed love?
1: Really beautiful.
0: Thank you.
1: This is Your Whisper, performed live by Andrew Zaw for World Cafe.

0: On World Cafe, I'm Rena Duris. You just heard Andrew Saw performing his song, Your Whisper, from his new album, American Rough. That was live for World Cafe. So you grew up in Fremont, in the Bay Area. And yeah, you sang Patsy Cline as a kid. But I heard you say a little bit earlier, you kind of left country music for a while. And then it seems like, and you can correct me if I have the timeline wrong here, but you kind of embraced it when you got to Chicago, which might not be a place people think of when they think of country music right away. What did you find there? Why was country something you came back to?
1: Well, I actually came back to it by way of folk music. When I moved to Chicago, this was in 2009, I started taking songwriting classes at the Old Town School of Folk Music, which is a really wonderful continuing education nonprofit for adults and also kids. And folk music being a storytelling music really harkened back to that country and my experience in the theater when I was a teen. And I found that I really did want to be a storyteller in my ventures musically, as a songwriter as well. But it wasn't until I met Patrick Haggerty of Lavender Country in 2018, almost 10 years later, that I could see myself in country music in a way that I really couldn't before. Even with my experience with Katie Lang, you know, she left country music for her reasons as well, but in 2018, I got to open for Patrick, open for Lavender Country, and watching him speak so openly about his queer experiences back in the 70s and his storytelling between songs. He had the audience in the palm of his hand. Mm. It was so theatrical. It was almost as if I saw all of the things that I love in this one package, you know? And once again, someone giving me permission.
0: For people who haven't heard of Lavender Country before, could you tell us about Patrick Haggerty and, you know, what his story is a bit?
1: Yeah, he was from Bremerton, Washington area. I don't actually know where exactly he grew up, but it wasn't far from there. His father was a farmer. In 1973, Patrick wrote and produced and recorded his record by the same name, Lavender Country. And it is rumored, or as legend would have it, it is the first gay country record, out gay country record. And while it didn't sell very many copies, he did play with Lavender Country at the very first Seattle Pride event. And then it was lost to obscurity.
0: Yeah.
1: In obscurity. And then back in, I want to say, the teens, it could have been between 2014 and 2016, somebody came upon this record, put it on YouTube, and it just, you know, moved like wildfire. People, he has some songs that I can't mention the titles on.
0: I looked him up. I mean, I listened to Lavender Country.
1: Amazing.
0: I listened to a bunch. And yeah, I was like, I want to play a clip of one. There's a few of these I will never be able to put on the radio.
1: No, probably a safe bet is the song Lavender Country.
0: Yes.
1: It's such a lovely embrace of everyone and anyone.

0: kind of a place. Lavender, a lavender country where everyone can be themselves and without fear of shame or ridicule. And yeah, he was a really beautiful, tender elder that I am so fortunate to have been friends with and been able to mentor under him. Or yeah, he was a mentor to me. I will cherish that friendship forever. He passed in 2022. Mm. And yeah.
1: As a mentor for you, obviously looking up to him as a songwriter and as a storyteller and as a performer is one thing, but was there any advice or wisdom he imparted to you personally that stays with you now?
0: He was really, truly without ego. You know, he had reached a point in his life where, I mean, he had no idea that this would come back around and he would have a bigger musical career pushing 80 years old, you know? So he was just so grateful himself. And if you talk with any other person who would consider themselves a queer country artist, Patrick has met them, Patrick has worked with them, Patrick has been friends or mentored them. He touched us all. And he often said to me, I am your stepping stone to lift you up, to ascend. And I cannot imagine that I was the only person that he said that to. But it was his humility, you know, his heart, his tenderness. I mean, he was an advocate for everyone's rights. He was a political activist. And a lot of people can align with him in that way. And for me, we found a connection through our tenderness.
1: You're listening to my conversation with Andrew Saw on World Cafe. The last song we're going to hear you perform today is one that you wrote for Patrick Haggerty. So before we hear it, what can you tell us about Lavender Cowboy?
0: Well, I went out to Bremerton to go to his celebration of life. And I brought my tenor guitar with me because I wanted to write a song for him. You know, I felt like that was the right thing to do. And I wanted to continue his legacy or try in writing a song to do that. I also wanted to write something that wasn't sad, just inherently sad, something that had that uplifted folks, because he did that for me. And I wrote most of it out there in a hotel room in Seattle. And then when I went into the session, my producer and co-writer on a lot of the songs, H.C. McIntyre, one of my producers. We had another lovely producer, Missy Thangs, who was also the engineer. But H.C. and I sat down before that day in the session where we were going to record Lavender Cowboy and wrote the chorus together. H.C. is also a queer country singer-songwriter artist, and to have her perspective as a butch lesbian woman and my perspective as a femme gay man coming together to write this memorial, this devotional, this elegy for him was truly magical.
1: This is Lavender Cowboy performed live by Andrew Saw for World Cafe.

0: Lavender Cowboy performed live for World Cafe by Andrew Saw. Andrew Saw's new album is called American Rough. He's been my guest today on the show. It's been so, so nice talking to you, Andrew. Thank you for being here.
1: Thank you, Raina. My pleasure entirely.
0: I'm Raina Duras, back in a moment with more World Cafe.

Before that quick break on World Cafe, you heard a session with Andrew Saw. And not long after we recorded that in July, Andrew got engaged. So sweet. Sending lots and lots of love and congratulations to you, Andrew Saw, from everyone here at World Cafe. Now, back at the beginning of the summer, artist nonprofit Salt Lick Incubator launched a series called Songs of Us. They've been rolling out performances all summer long to celebrate America's 250th. Here's one of them. It's Brandi Clark performing Will the Circle Be Unbroken on World Cafe.

0: That is Orville Peck, Dead of Night, taking you to the end of this hour of World Cafe. Thanks again to Andrew Saw for being on the show today. And thanks to our producer, Miguel Perez, for his work on that session. We produce this show at WXPN at the University of Pennsylvania in Philadelphia. I'm Raina Durres. Thanks for listening to World Cafe from NPR.
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1: Is Queens of the Stone Age going country? Not only does frontman Josh Homme show up on a new Shania Twain song, he also brings in another country singer for this new Queen song.

a very cool jam to watch live. If you're going to see him on tour this summer and fall, it is called Burn the Other End from Billy Strings from his new album, So Much for Goodbyes. Live from the Archives is next on World Cafe.

It's live from the archives. I'm Rena Duris. This is the part of the show where you get to hear a couple of exclusive live World Cafe recordings from the vault. Today, starting with Norah Jones. And the recording you're going to hear is from really early on in her career. Her first time on the show when she was promoting her debut album, Come Away With Me, in 2002. She came in a few years after she originally recorded this version and reflected on how this was a song from her first album where she could really hear herself figuring out how her voice worked with the piano. It's her own version of Hank Williams' Cold, Cold Heart, Norah Jones, performing live for World Cafe.

live from the archives today. That was Afterlife, performed live by Sharon Van Etten and the Attachment Theory on World Cafe. Next up, a new track from the Womack Sisters.

Queens of the Stone Age going country? This is the big question. I'm Raina Duras. It's World Cafe. Queens frontman Josh Homme appears on Shania Twain's new song, Faded Blue Jeans, from her new album that came out last month. Here's a little bit of that. Listen for him in the background. On a country song with Shania Twain, and on the new Queens of the Stone Age track, he brings in a guest singer of his own, another country artist. It features vocals from country singer Nikki Lane. Here's Queens of the Stone Age, Easy Street on the Cafe.

0: floating parade. That's Michael Kiwanuka. And that's the end of this edition of World Cafe. Thanks so much for letting me hang out with you and play you some music today. You can always find us on social media at World Cafe. 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And thank you to the whole team here who make this show. We produce it at WXPN at the University of Pennsylvania in Philadelphia. I'm Raina Duras. 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
1: Hello, coming up on the newsroom, Israeli security forces have clashed with settlers in the West Bank, who our correspondent says are using new tactics against Palestinians.
2: What they're doing, in effect, is to try and starve these Palestinian families out with the view to take those houses over.
1: Also today at 12 hours GMT, we hear live from Berlin on why there are such concerns about the German intelligence services being given far greater powers. 2 days after the Colombia earthquake, there's hope as people pull more survivors from the rubble.
3: The rescue teams are there in place, and a lot of community members are helping because there is this sense of community.
1: Later on, we meet some of the total eclipse tourists a few hours before a spectacular show. And
4: dust on the wind, boots on the ground.
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0: 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Craig Bailey, your host for an hour from the dark side of the moon, an hour of Pink Floyd. 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
2: Welcome to NewsHour for the BBC World Service. Hello, I'm James Menendez. Israeli security forces in the Occupy West Bank have clashed with settlers who've trapped two Palestinian families in their homes.
3: We appeal to the humanitarian organizations to help us and protect us and provide food and medicine to the families who are besieged by the settlers.
2: As the search for survivors of Colombia's earthquake continues, we'll hear from a woman who helped dig people out of a previous quake. Also today, why Germany is giving more powers to its spy agencies to counter domestic and foreign threats. And we'll hear about the scientific and social significance of the imminent solar eclipse.
4: The shared experience part of it is truly remarkable, and I think people who don't get underneath the totality don't ever appreciate that.
2: All that and more coming up after the news.
5: BBC News with Moira Alderson. Two Palestinian families remain trapped in their homes by settlers who moved into their village in the occupied West Bank on Sunday. After senior Israeli officers expressed concern, more security forces were sent in to remove a tent set up in the village of Kusra, south of Nablus. But after clashes, they left and the settlers have returned. Our correspondent John Donison is in Kusra.
6: At the weekend, we saw video footage showing some of the soldiers praying

0: Peter Dunham, also heard on KNSA Unicleat.
1: Good morning. President Trump's secret switch to a new plane in Turkey left White House staff, Secret Service agents, and reporters on board a decoy. How often is deception like that used to protect the president? It's Morning Edition from NPR News. Militias in Iraq paid by the government but supported by Iran. Iraq's prime minister is trying to get them to give up their weapons. I'm Michelle Martin.
2: And I'm Leila Fadil. Only some have. We hear from one that won't. Also, the earthquake in Colombia is consolidating support for the country's new right-wing president who just barely won his election. And a guide to getting the most out of this week's meteor shower. It's Wednesday, August 12th. On this day in 1909, the Indianapolis Motor Speedway opened. The news is next.
3: Live from NPR News in Washington, I'm Winter Johnston. The latest round of primaries produced a number of closely watched results ahead of the midterm elections. In Wisconsin, a moderate edged out a Democratic Socialist for the nomination for governor, helped by a late endorsement from the state's popular outgoing governor. Mayon Silver of member station WUWM reports.
4: Polls were showing progressive Francesca Hong up by double digits in the days and weeks before the primary. That's despite an endorsement from Wisconsin's Democratic Governor Tony Evers for her main opponent, moderate David Crowley. But the margins were narrower than anyone imagined, bopping up and down by tens of percentage points. Some Democrats had concerns about her comments years ago about defunding the police and canceling Thanksgiving, which she's since backed away from. Crowley will face Congressman Tom Tiffany, who's backed by Trump, in the general election. He won the Republican primary handily. For NPR News, I'm Mayan Silver in Madison.

0: president actually serve a function as independent witnesses. So the American people don't just have to take the government's word for it. This is something past administrations have understood and valued. And now in a time of war and rampant conspiracy theories, this matters even more.
1: NPR senior political correspondent Tamara Keith. Thank you, Tam.
0: You're welcome.
2: For more on this, we're going to turn to someone with deep experience in this field. That's Bobby McDonald. He spent more than 20 years with the Secret Service, where he often led teams focused on protecting top officials and high-profile international...
0: And now in a time of war and rampant conspiracy theories, this matters even more.
1: NPR senior political correspondent Tamara Keith. Thank you, Tam.
0: You're welcome.
2: For more on this, we're going to turn to someone with deep experience in this field. That's Bobby McDonald. He spent more than 20 years with the Secret Service, where he often led teams focused on protecting top officials and high-profile international...

0: A $200 million fund backed by Leonardo DiCaprio and Jeff Bezos hopes to rescue endangered species. Is it worth it? Too little, too late? Next time, here and now.
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2: Good morning, I'm Leila Faldin. Italian dairy farmers need to age their cheese for at least a year to sell it as Parmigiano Reggiano. Because they need to wait so long, a bank offers loans using the cheese as collateral. It holds more than $300 million worth in warehouses. Warehouses that needed to upgrade their cooling systems to deal with this summer's extreme heat. I wonder how much cheddar it cost them. It's Morning Edition.
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4: 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I'm Ava White. A group of Petersburg teens are making their hometown proud this week. They're in Scotland performing their high school production of Dracula at the Edinburgh Fringe Festival, the largest theater festival in the world. Before they left, they put on one last show for the town. KFSK's Base Hohen has the story.
5: About an hour before showtime, student stage manager Heidi Brantuis tells her cast members their assigned team for the set dressing rehearsal. The main set piece is this huge contraption made of black PVC pipes that the students hoist up into the rafters. Curtains hang down from the pipes to represent the walls of the set.
6: Be sure to check your connection. Make sure the lines are entangled.
5: Director Elsa Winterstein is timing them.
6: Okay, everybody ready? Start in 3, 2, 1. Okay,
5: they need to be quick, because they'll have to set up and take down this set before and after their four performances at the Edinburgh Fringe Festival.
7: Clear.
5: In a matter of minutes, the stage transforms into the Victorian-era Pearly Sanatorium, where the drama will ensue.
6: Guys, we did that in 10 and a half minutes. Woo! Amazing. Seriously amazing.
5: Winterstein has been in the process of getting her students to the Fringe Festival for the past 2 years. They got this opportunity through the American High School Theater Festival, which has been sending student productions to the Fringe for over 3 decades.
6: They just wanted to know about our program, our school, what made our program a good fit for something like this. And, you know, that was an easy sell for them. We're a cool school.
5: Since they have to pack the entire set with them, and because of fire codes overseas, they've had to change a few things from the original production.
8: Sadly, what we'll have to leave behind, which is probably my favorite part, is this fog machine.
5: That's Waylon Jones. He's a rising senior at Petersburg High School. He plays the fiancé of Lucy, a girl at the sanatorium who is suffering from a mysterious illness.
8: I'm very excited. I'm a little nervous about being so far from home, but also my mom is going to be there. So I'm glad I'll have someone from my family who will just be right there.
5: Traveling this far is a big deal for a lot of kids in the cast. For most of them, it's their first time out of the country. Remy Tokachova just graduated and is going to college in the fall. They play Van Helsing, a botanist and monster hunter who is called to the sanatorium to care for Lucy and believes there could be something more than sickness at work. For Tolkachova, the festival would be a way to feel that electric theater kid energy on a much larger scale.
9: I don't know, the sense of community that happens during such a big festival, because everyone who's there, who's performing there, who's coming to watch shows there, they are there because they're theater kids at heart, you know? So I'm excited to experience that.
5: Winterstein says the dedication her students have shown throughout this process is what makes this group so special.
6: The amount of time that they've put into this, the amount of passion they've put into this, any of them could pursue theater pretty much at any level after they leave here. And with the hard work that they've put in here and they've demonstrated, they could succeed.
5: Jones says he thinks this Petersburg production is so special because of the community support.
8: And, you know, sometimes in smaller communities, they don't always have that support, but I felt like people really made a conscious effort in our community to keep like arts and theater alive, and especially in high school.
5: And for this performance, the community shows up.
10: Remember,
5: as the curtain closes on the cast's final local production before they ship off across the pond, their friends and family give them thunderous applause. Reporting in Petersburg, I'm Baze Hohen.
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0: side note.
1: I am Piper, a fourth grader in Washington State. Sandpipers first caught my attention because my name is Piper, but then I started learning amazing things about them. There are many different species of sandpipers, but today I'll tell you about my top three. At number three, the upland sandpiper. This sandpiper isn't usually found at the beach. Upland sandpipers live in grasslands and prairies. They eat beetles, grasshoppers, and even spiders. Their mottled brown feathers help them stay camouflaged while hunting. And they're pretty. My number two sandpiper is the least sandpiper. This is the tiniest sandpiper of all. It only weighs 1 ounce, as much as 3/4. 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And my number one sandpiper, the sanderling. First of all, they look cute and soft. They can run faster than probably any other bird you'll see at the beach. And they are very social, often moving in flocks to avoid predators. What's your favorite sandpiper? 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I'm Piper Byard.
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2: For Marketplace in Los Angeles, I'm Nova Sapo in for Kimberly Adams. The July tally of consumer prices out this morning from the Labor Department shows inflation advanced 0.1% month over month. The annual rate remains above the Fed's target. It's now 3.4%. Prices increased in areas such as shelter, airline fares, and medical care. They decreased for auto insurance and at gas stations. Remember that report is from July. We also got new data this week on the state of household debt from the Federal Reserve Bank of New York. The report includes how much people owe on their student loans, as well as how much they're falling behind. Marketplace's Stephanie Hughes has that.
4: The student loan delinquency rate ticked up to 10.6% in the second quarter. That's up 0.3% from earlier this year. Those are debts that are at least 90 days past due.
5: I think the overall picture here is that people are having trouble figuring out how to make their payments.
4: Law professor Dalia Jimenez studies student debt at the University of California, Irvine. She points out student loan payments were paused during the pandemic for over 3 years, and missed payments started to show up on borrowers' credit reports just last January, which to some was a surprise. Betsy Mayotte is president of the Institute of Student Loan Advisors.
6: They kind of stopped paying attention to their loans because they didn't have to for so long, and they're caught off guard.
4: Mayotte calls the past 5 years the most chaotic in student loan policy history. Another change, some borrowers had been on the Biden-era SAVE plan, which is now defunct. It offered super low monthly payments, and people budgeted for things like their mortgages around that.
6: And now that plan is gone, and their next lowest plan is a lot higher than what their SAVE amount was. And there's most of the other decisions they made, there's no take-backsies. You can't, it's not easy to just sell the house.
4: Mayotte says the millions of people who were on the SAVE plan are now getting notices they have to move to another one. She believes some of those borrowers will choose not to pay instead and expects another spike of delinquencies. I'm Stephanie Hughes from Marketplace.
2: The New York Fed's household debt report also found new auto loans hit a record $211 billion in the second quarter. Credit card balances rose a bit too. Household finances, though, appear stable as the delinquency rate fell for all types of consumer loans. Let's do the numbers. Well, the Dow Jones Industrial Average is essentially flat. It's up about 30 points now. The S&P 500 is up about 0.2%. The NASDAQ Composite Index up much higher, 0.7%. Meanwhile, oil prices are waffling. International benchmark Brent crude right now is down 0.25% at around $89 per barrel. Oil prices are facing both upward and downward pressures. On the one hand, there were new attacks on cargo ships in the Middle East, both by Iran-backed Houthi fighters and the U.S. On the other, the International Energy Agency this morning slashed its forecast for global oil demand, expecting a contraction this year.
0: Hello, thanks for having me.

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1: Good morning. Another Democratic primary in a Midwest state ends with the thinnest of margins in a test of progressive power. This time in Wisconsin's governor's race, the more moderate candidate won. It's Morning Edition from NPR News. Hundreds of U.S. sailors and their families were evacuated from Bahrain at the start of the war with Iran. I'm Leila Faldin.
2: And I'm Michelle Martin. Months later, they're still waiting for the Navy to figure out a final plan for them. Also, what kind of financial questions is AI good at answering? And comedian Jeff Arcuri talks about working in the crowd in his latest special. It is Wednesday, August 12th. On this day in 1990, fossil collector Sue Hendrickson found one of the best preserved T-Rex skeletons that went on display in Chicago as a dino named Sue. News is next.
3: Live from NPR News in Washington, I'm Winter Johnston. President Trump took a secret flight out of Turkey last month after Israel warned the U.S. of an Iranian threat of attack. NPR's Daniel Estrin reports that's according to a person familiar with the matter.
4: Israel had intelligence of a possible threat of Iranian missiles toward Air Force One and shared that intelligence with the U.S., according to a person briefed on the matter, not authorized to speak publicly. The warning prompted Trump to be secretly flown out of Turkey on a different plane. Air Force One flew separately. That news was first reported by the Washington Post. When asked about it late Tuesday, Trump said he was following instructions from the Secret Service. This comes amid rising tensions between the U.S. and Iran, with no progress toward reopening the Strait of Hormuz. Daniel Estrin, NPR News, Tel Aviv.
3: President Trump imposed 50% tariffs on a slew of Canadian goods last month. They'll take effect next week unless the countries strike a deal. Richard Howler from North Country Public Radio reports.
5: A few miles south of the Canadian border in Rensselaer Falls, New York, James Putman owns a building supply business that sells plywood. He says that if these tariffs really do move forward, they are in trouble.
6: That's going to affect us tremendously. I mean, if things bump up 50%, that means we have to add on 50%.
5: Amy Magnus is a customs broker based in Vermont and helps businesses calculate tariffs when shipping across the border. She says she's never seen anything like this before in her 40 years of experience.
7: You do have, let's say, all these shipments of ice cakes that you want to bring into the United States. Bring them in right now.

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1: Israeli settlers are attacking Palestinians in the occupied West Bank at a record pace, according to the UN. 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
2: Good morning. I'm Michelle Martin. Pope Leo wears a lot of hats in the Vatican, usually a skull cap, often the tall pointed mitre, sometimes a Chicago White Sox hat. Last night, the Sox combined them. The team gave out 40,000 White Sox themed Pope hats to fans. Players even wore them after home runs. It was a Pope-themed day. The Sox made a donation to the order Pope Leo belonged to while in Chicago, a nun throughout the first pitch. But it doesn't always help to have friends in high places. The Sox lost 5-4. It's Morning Edition.
3: TikTok withheld a safety feature from millions of users. From American Public Media, this is Marketplace Tech. I'm Megan McCarty-Carino. A quick note before we begin. The story includes discussion of suicide. Back in 2021, TikTok tweaked its algorithm in an effort to address dangerous filter bubbles, a sort of algorithmic spiral of recommendations for high-risk content like extreme dieting or self-harm. But internal company documents obtained by Bloomberg Businessweek show 10% of U.S. users, 15 million Americans, were purposely excluded from this safety update, part of user testing to validate the new feature and track whether it reduced engagement with the famously sticky platform. One of those users, 16-year-old Chase Naska, subsequently died by suicide. Bloomberg Businessweek investigative reporter Olivia Carville has been on the story.
4: After his death, his mom was trying to understand what had happened, and she looked at his social media accounts. And when she found his TikTok account, she was shocked at the fact that it was just nonstop videos about really sad subjects, depressing topics. Many of those videos encouraged suicide. So inside the company, the algorithm teams and the trust and safety teams joined forces to essentially carry out an extraordinary review of Chase Naska's watch history. They watched 7,563 videos that he had seen in the weeks, days, and hours before his death, trying to understand what had happened to his account. And that's all laid out in this document that this story is based on.
3: We have seen this surge of legal action around child safety and social media in recent years. Chase's parents also filed a wrongful death lawsuit. How does what you reported on sort of fit into the broader legal landscape going on right now?
4: This isn't just against TikTok. The biggest social media products in the world are facing thousands of lawsuits from across the US. And this is all connected because through that litigation process, these companies had to go through what's called discovery, which is where you hand over internal information to the other side. And we've seen a lot of those internal documents come out in the trials that have been held previously. And what we've seen time and time again is the companies have faced a lot of criticism and scrutiny for not disclosing what they're really doing behind the scenes and how kids are being impacted, what research they're conducting internally on this, what information they hold about child safety or experiments they're conducting on teenage accounts. And that's what this document shows us.
3: Has TikTok responded to your new reporting at all?
4: They have. They've said that the company is deeply committed to the safety and well-being of its users, especially teenage users. Another interesting thing about TikTok's trust and safety team is they are huge. 40,000 people around the world are working to help safeguard TikTok and protect its community from harmful content. It invests more than $1 billion in this area. But this A/B experiment that it ran, this user did not have that safeguard, was held back from that safety feature intentionally or by design. And that links back into the broader claims that the companies are facing in courts right now, that they are dangerous and addictive products by design.
3: That's Olivia Carville at Bloomberg Businessweek. Jesus Alvarado produced this episode. I'm Megan McCarty-Carino, and that's Marketplace Tech. This is APM.
5: Look on the bright side. It's less demented. This is Sandra Tsing-Low with the lowdown on science. 57 million people worldwide live with dementia. Scientists continue searching for ways to stave it off. There could be a surprisingly simple solution. Enter Sada Stenland and team at Harvard University. They followed the well-being of over 9,000 healthy 50-year-olds with a twist. Stenland examined baseline optimism through a questionnaire and compared it with cognitive health. The study lasted over 14 years. And optimism was associated with a 15% lower risk of developing dementia. This was seen consistently after adjusting for age, sex, education, depression, and health conditions. So stay posy and let your brain shine bright forever.

0: This is Morning Edition from NPR News. I'm Leila Faldin.
1: And I'm Michelle Martin. Good morning. The former premier of China, Zhu Rongji, has died. He was 97 years old. Zhu was renowned for economic reforms that connected China to the world economy. NPR's Emily Fang has this remembrance.
2: The world first got a good look at Zhu Rongji's flinty personality when he helped negotiate China's entry into the World Trade Organization. Kenneth Lieberthal, a China expert and then a national security advisor for President Clinton, met Zhu multiple times over the grueling 6.5-year negotiation process. The U.S. needed China to make tough concessions and open up its closed economy before giving it a preferential trading status. Zhu was under huge pressure to find compromise, and he let his views be known.
3: Including complaining that, you know, I had to get up at 3 a.m. to brief the president. He said, 3 a.m., I'm not all that young, and, you know, you guys are really pushing.
2: Eventually, in 2000, China got that preferential trading status with the U.S., and a year later joined the World Trade Organization. And throughout, Zhu struck U.S. officials as inquisitive and flexible, asking Lieberthal, for example, why Americans distrusted China and their views on Taiwan and island China claims.
3: It was a very unusual discussion. This was not talking points. It was a lot of give and take.
2: Born in 1928, Zhu Rongji lost both parents at an early age. Being an orphan and the need to survive helped shape his strong personality. He was thick-skinned and extremely direct. Here he is in 1987, just before becoming mayor of Shanghai. My defining characteristic is independent thought, he declares. I say what I think. His blunt, say-it-like-it-is style got him in serious trouble. In 1958, he was briefly expelled from the party for criticizing Chairman Mao's economic policies. And then a decade later, he was purged again and sent to do manual labor for 5 years. Zhu was rehabilitated after Chairman Mao died in 1976, then worked his way back up the bureaucratic ladder with the same precision and pragmatism he learned as a trained electrical engineer. In the 1990s, Zhu took control of China's chaotic economy as it careened between capitalism and state-led socialism. He started China's first stock exchange. He centralized the tax system. That went on to create huge wealth and hugely unsustainable levels of debt. But Zhu's most controversial legacy by far remains restructuring China's bloated state-owned enterprises. He axed smaller, inefficient companies, leaving an estimated 30 million state workers suddenly jobless. Massive worker protests erupted all over China, and Zhu had the willpower, or callousness, as his critics would say, to ignore them.
4: The central government decided that the laid-off worker problem could just be ignored and forgotten.
2: That's Dorothy Solinger, a professor emeritus of political science at the University of California, Irvine, where she studied migrant labor. Zhu tried to offset the layoff's impacts. He created a basic social welfare system that exists to this day and made steps to boost basic health care, which had crumbled in rural areas. But pockets of China, especially where workers were reliant on heavy industry, never fully recovered. Zhu took the criticism in stride. He was unlike most communist leaders who read off dry, carefully prepared scripts. Instead, he loved engaging with and ad-libbing to the press. He was known for his gallows humor. When he vowed to stamp out anti-corruption, he once quipped, "I have prepared 100 coffins, 99 for the corrupt officials and one for myself." Decades after his retreat from public life, however, Zhu today is mostly invoked with pleasant nostalgia, especially under Chinese leader Xi Jinping, when China became more nationalistic, more beholden to the state, and more closed off to the outside world. Charlene Barshefsky was the primary U.S. negotiator while China was trying to join the WTO, and she got to know Zhu well. She explains.
5: Zhu Rongji represented really a different time, almost a different era for China. China wanted to find its way in what it viewed at that time as the best possible way, which was to move toward Western-style economics, to move toward Western-style rules.
2: Barshefsky visited Zhu in his Beijing home in the western hills of the city a few years after his retirement from the premiership. He loved Peking opera and spent much of his days listening to music and quietly advising some of the younger technocrats running China, though not all appear to have listened to him. Emily Fang, NPR News.
0: The Trump administration says it's giving $2 billion to faith-based groups for health and humanitarian work around the world. It's part of a new foreign assistance strategy. Last year, the administration dismantled the 60-year-old U.S. Agency for International Development, USAID. NPR's Fatima Tanis reports.
6: Most of the money is going to large Christian organizations, including World Vision, Samaritan's Purse, and Compassion International. The State Department said last week that the funds would support 2,500 faith-based hospitals and clinics in 17 countries, as well as emergency assistance for humanitarian crises and disaster response. Dean Carlin is the former chief economist of USAID. Bottom line, he says, this announcement is a good thing.
7: I prefer to see this money get spent than not spent. And I do think World Vision will create some good.
6: The administration calls it the largest allocation of foreign assistance to faith-based groups in 20 years. As part of its new America First Global Health Strategy, it has favored American businesses and faith-based groups for global health funding over most other non-governmental organizations. In a statement to NPR, the State Department said, quote, "These awards reflect the administration's shift toward more efficient, results-driven foreign assistance, and that the award process did not prioritize religious affiliation." But Carlin says faith-based groups are not inherently more efficient than other groups who have lost billions of dollars in funding in the last year.
7: Is it the best we could have done? I doubt it, because there's no sign that they used evidence in any way to guide this decision.
6: Jeremy Conendike was a top humanitarian official at USAID under Presidents Obama and Biden.

0: Klonendijk says the old system of foreign aid seemed more efficient and agile.
1: When a new disaster struck, we looked at who was on the ground, we looked at who was most capable, and we worked with them rather than having a sort of preset roster that may or may not be in place and relevant to the crisis.
0: For example, Klonendijk says in the recent relief for the earthquakes in Venezuela, the U.S. had funded Samaritan's Purse over other aid groups that already had a presence in the country, which he says slowed down the response. Fatma Tanis, NPR News.
2: 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I'm Layla Faldin.
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6: Hey, it's Craig Bailey, your host for an hour of music by Pink Floyd every week on Floyd and Slip. 10 years ago this summer, David Gilmour returned to Pompeii, the place that Pink Floyd played 45 years prior, for a couple of live shows. We have some tape from those performances and much more coming up on the next Floyd and Slip. 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

0: KDLT Dillingham, 6:70 a.m. and 9:30 a.m. in Unalakleet.
1: Live from NPR News in Washington, I'm Kristen Bright. The latest round of primaries includes several closely watched races ahead of the midterm elections. In Wisconsin, a moderate edged out a Democratic socialist for the Democratic nomination for governor. David Crowley received a late endorsement from the outgoing governor. Ion Silver from member station WUWM reports.
2: Polls were showing progressive Francesca Hong up by double digits in the days and weeks before the primary. That's despite an endorsement from Wisconsin's Democratic Governor Tony Evers for her main opponent, moderate David Crowley. But the margins were narrower than anyone imagined, bobbing up and down by tens of percentage points. Some Democrats had concerns about her comments years ago about defunding the police and canceling Thanksgiving, which she's since backed away from. Crowley will face Congressman Tom Tiffany, who's backed by Trump, in the general election. He won the Republican primary handily. For NPR News, I'm Ayan Silver in Madison.
1: In South Carolina's primary, Darlene Graham will advance to a special runoff election later this month to replace her late brother on the ballot for U.S. Senate in November. Graham was appointed to finish Senator Lindsey Graham's term after he died last month. She'll face Representative Ralph Norman in the runoff in about 2 weeks. President Trump says he was following recommendations from the Secret Service when he departed the NATO summit in Turkey aboard a decoy plane instead of Air Force One last month. NPR's Deepa Shivaram reports.
3: It's extremely unusual that the president travels on a plane separate from the traveling press corps. But when leaving Turkey in July, Trump secretly boarded a smaller plane.
4: I go by Secret Service. And the military. They wanted me to go in a different flight, a different plane, equal safety, but they wanted me to do it, so I do it. I do what they say.
3: The president spoke about the incident for the first time after the Washington Post broke the news Monday night, saying the plane swap was due to a threat on Trump's life from Iran. Deepa Shivaram, NPR News, The White House.
1: Rescue teams are still searching for signs of life in the rubble in western Colombia. A magnitude 7.4 earthquake struck on Monday, killing at least 180 people. John Otis.

0: Source reports from Cali, one of the hardest hit cities.
1: I came across a pair of five-story apartments that had been absolutely flattened. Henry Granja, who lives a few blocks away, happened to be right outside the buildings when the earthquake struck. So he's saying, suddenly the buildings just collapsed. I saw them fall down. My lifetime neighbors and friends were inside, but there was so much dust and debris that I didn't even know where to start looking for them.
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2: This is statewide news from Alaska Public Media. I'm Ava White. Suicide Basin in Juneau is currently releasing. The National Weather Service issued a glacial outburst flood warning Tuesday afternoon. Flooding in the Mendenhall Valley is expected late Wednesday through early Thursday. The Weather Service forecasts the flood will crest between 16.1 and 16.6 feet sometime between 5 a.m. and 9 a.m. Thursday. Public safety officials strongly encourage residents in the flood zone to evacuate today. An emergency evacuation shelter is available at the Floyd Dryden Gymnasium at 3800 Mendenhall Loop Road. At a press conference Tuesday afternoon, Juneau City Manager Katie Kester emphasized that being near the flood wall while the river rises can be life-threatening.
3: Please evacuate. While the HESCO barriers, are stronger than they've ever been, we really cannot rely on them, and life safety is absolutely the most important thing.
2: For more information on the glacial outburst flood, including a live stream, go to ktoo.org/flood. The Alaska Department of Health announced the first round of funding for state projects under the Rural Health Transformation Project. Over the next 5 years, the state will get about $1 billion from the federal government for the program. This first round of funding is small. 19 projects across the state will receive $4.5 million. Almost $600,000 will go to Anchorage-based Alaska Behavioral Health. Chief Operating Officer Joshua Arvidson says the funding will help expand Seeds of Change, a program aimed at reaching and retaining Alaskans in their teens and early 20s.
4: What we're proposing with this Rural Health Transformation Project at Seeds is to expand that engagement and activity into all the age ranges that we serve at Alaska Behavioral Health, which is actually a really wide age range. We serve all the way from young children up into seniors.
2: The program aims to increase whole person treatment and group therapy options, which Arvidson says are underused in the state. The Alaska Native nonprofit Chugachmute will get over $600,000 to provide x-rays in the clinics they serve. Director Kelly Baker says the program will allow the health organization to buy rolling x-ray machines for clinics in Seward and four villages in the Chugach region, and she says that will greatly reduce travel for patients for diagnostic x-rays.
5: You know, some would have to take time off work, arrange care for their children in order to get the x-ray. Have we seen people not get an x-ray due to these challenges? Yes.
2: She says the funding will serve Alaskans for many years to come. This is Alaska Public Media.
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8: It's Morning Edition from NPR News. I'm Michelle Martin.
9: And I'm Layla Faldin. Good morning. It's the kind of cloak and dagger deception fit for a movie. The President of the United States facing an alleged threat from a foreign power secretly whisked away from Air Force One to fly on an entirely different aircraft. And yet, it is not fiction. President Trump has now confirmed that's exactly what happened in Turkey last month.
10: Well, it's only up to Secret Service. I just follow what they'd like to do. So I go by Secret Service and the military. They wanted me to go on a different flight, a different plane.
8: The concern was a threat from Iran. This is how Washington Post reporter Dan Lamoth, who broke the story, described it to our All Things Considered colleague Juana Summers.
11: What actually happened is that the president walked up the external steps to the old Air Force One, waved to the cameras, and then almost immediately, we're told, walked off the plane on the opposite side of the aircraft onto an elevated airport catering truck.
8: That catering truck then moved Trump to a nearby military plane. In a few minutes, we'll speak with a former Secret Service agent about the ways the agency protects the president.
9: For more context on this, we're joined by NPR's Tamara Keith. Morning, Tam.
12: Morning.
9: Okay, so it sounds like the president's regular plane was ultimately a decoy. Did the passengers on that plane know what was happening?
12: Yeah, there were White House staff, military personnel, Secret Service agents, and members of the press on the plane. The journalists thought they were flying with the president and were firmly instructed by the Secret Service to keep their window shades down, which is an unusual ask. I mean, the only time I've ever experienced that was on a secret Christmas night trip to Iraq with President Trump in 2018.
9: What did the White House say at the time about Trump's trip back from Turkey to the U.S.?
12: Well, Trump himself was later asked about the security precautions, and he made a joke about the press going down with him.
13: Were you aware of any credible threat by Iran against your
10: Well, I have a threat all the time. I'm number one on their list before you. But if I go, you go, right?
13: But was there a specific
10: So perhaps,
13: threat today?
10: Perhaps someday you want to change professions.
12: The statement that day from White House Communications Director Stephen Chung is pretty telling in retrospect. It said, quote, "We use every tool at our disposal, including distraction and misdirection, to address those threats." Little did we know just how much distraction and misdirection was really at play.
9: Okay, Tam, it's one thing to fly with a president you know is always a possible target. It's another entirely to unwittingly be on a decoy plane. And you covered the White House for a dozen years as president of the White House Correspondents Association in 2023. You were involved in planning the press coverage of President Biden's secret trip to Ukraine. How does this normally work? Is misdirection common?
12: Yes and no. Take Biden's trip to Kyiv. Two journalists who I selected were brought along to witness that long and perilous train ride through Ukraine. Everyone was sworn to secrecy. Like, when I was brought in for the planning, they made me take off my Apple Watch. There's always been a level of cooperation between the press and the White House to make sure the president's movements are independently covered, including in high-risk situations. Often there are embargoes, so the information isn't released until the president is safe. But Trump and his team ditched the press entirely and went to great lengths to continue the ruse long after the immediate danger passed. The Justice Department even sent FBI agents to serve subpoenas at the homes of journalists who reported on the security concerns around that flight.
9: And walk us through why this matters.
12: White House journalists traveling with the president actually serve a function as independent witnesses. So the American people don't just have to take the government's word for it. This is something past administrations have understood and valued. And now, in a time of war and rampant conspiracy theories, this matters even more.
9: NPR senior political correspondent Tamara Keith. Thank you, Tam.
12: You're welcome.
8: For more on this, we're going to turn to someone with deep experience in this field. That's Bobby McDonald. He spent more than 20 years with the Secret Service, where he often led teams focused on protecting top officials and high-profile international events. He's now a professor of criminal justice at the University of New Haven in Connecticut. Good morning. Thanks so much for joining us.
14: Good morning, Michelle. Great to be with you.
8: So President Trump has now confirmed that the Secret Service asked him to switch planes. As a professional in this field, what did you think when you heard of this maneuver?
14: Yeah, I think there's a couple of pieces of the puzzle that we're missing here. I think that obviously there was some intelligence that was gathered on the ground while the folks were in Turkey, a meeting of the minds of the White House staff, the military office at the White House, and the Secret Service got together and came up with this plan to do a little deception. There are these types of things that are done on a much smaller scale on a regular basis. You know from your time at the White House that many times motorcade alignments for movements are moved around and cars are in different positions to give a little deception. This is one of the highest types of operations that I've ever seen. President Clinton, President Bush 43, had some deception movements done for some foreign travel in the past based upon intelligence, but this was definitely a big one.
8: So do any ethical considerations come into play
15: when planning a maneuver like this. Well, I understand that you think that this may have been kind of an improvised move, right, because of given the circumstances that they felt that they had on the ground. But I am curious about sort of the ethical considerations here. I mean, the people on the plane were government personnel, Secret Service agents. They signed up for the job of potentially putting their lives in harm's way if need be. But the journalists perhaps, you know, did not. Or if they think that they're going to be in proximity to the president in the pool, they could choose not to be in the pool. So I was just wondering about this. Did that ever come up when you're planning these kinds of events?
14: Yeah, I think in this instance, Michelle, that those two other planes, the 747s, if you will, that are being referred to as decoys, I'm willing to bet that they had a lot of assets that were provided by the U.S. Air Force and our allies in the air and on the ground as they were moving. So I think the premise that those two planes were left out on their own, I think, is a little bit reaching. And I think that those other folks that were involved in these decisions had to have made that decision to make sure that there was protection provided by them, either by the U.S. military or our friends in that region.
15: But you don't know that for a fact.
14: I do not know that for a fact, but I would find it hard to believe that two Air Force 747s would be left to fend for themselves without some support from our allies and from our Air Force.
15: Let me play something else that the president said. This is what he said last month before leaving the NATO summit for the flight home.
16: There was another list came out yesterday, and I'm number one on, I like being number one on TikTok better, but I'm number one on the list for killing.
15: So what about that? I mean, the fact is, during your time, you know, in the Secret Service, the fact is that the United States, the president was often a target of, and other top officials were often sort of targets. But were there certain special circumstances here that you think led the Secret Service to want to make this particular maneuver at that particular time?
14: Yeah, great question, Michelle. I think that the fact that we were in the region in and around Iran, in Turkey at the time, that Iran had some abilities to put some forceful tactics together to potentially attack those planes and attack the president were put into the mix here. And those type of decisions, based upon a threat level now that is very high, we have a very high threat level back here domestically. We have a high threat level internationally. Look at the last two and almost 2.5 years and the attempts that we know about that have been directed at the president. You know, the one thing the Secret Service doesn't have the luxury to do is to be able to have a metric for the assassination attempts that may not have been noticed or may not have come to fruition based upon people seeing enough police around a venue. So there's a lot of different factors here that go into that decision. I have to believe that those decisions were not made lightly and that a lot of discussions with leaders of our country in Turkey at the time were held probably round the clock to make this decision and hopefully make it as being the right one.
15: Before we let you go, though, as our colleague Tam Keith noted, the journalists covering the White House are there to provide an independent record of the president's activities. The two instances that we know about where specific decoy maneuvers were made, the press was kept informed, at least a small group of them were. Is that customary in your planning, or is this in this event where no one in the press corps was told about this? Is that customary or is that unusual?
14: I think there's two factors there, Michelle. I think one, we have a lot different communication abilities now that we didn't have 20 years ago. And number two, I think that's going to be one of those hard questions for you and your colleagues to be asking the White House staff in the White House briefing to see what their take is on that and how that will move forward.
15: All right. That's former Secret Service agent Bobby McDonald. He led a number of teams that covered high-profile events. Thanks so much for joining us.
14: Thank you, Michelle.
9: The Ebola outbreak in the Democratic Republic of Congo has killed more than 2,000 people. More than twice that number have gotten sick. NPR's Jonathan Lambert reports that multiple factors have made this outbreak uniquely difficult to stop.
17: From the official start of the outbreak in May, it took just under 10 weeks for 1,000 people to die. It took only 3 more weeks for that toll to double. Kritika Kupali is an infectious disease physician at the University of Texas Southwestern Medical Center. She treated patients in the 2014 West Africa Ebola outbreak.
18: It is very concerning how quickly the number of not just deaths, but also cases are increasing. And it shows that we still are behind the eight ball and have a lot of work to do to catch up.
17: Officials were behind from the start. Genetic evidence now suggests that the outbreak actually began in February. Detection took so long because this outbreak is caused by a rarer species of Ebola called Bundibugyo.
18: Initially, the diagnostics to detect Bundibugyo were not available, and so that led to delays.
17: There also aren't approved vaccines or treatments for Budibuzo. Still, doctors can replace lost fluids and treat pain at clinics, which can help people recover. But right now, many people aren't coming to clinics. About two-thirds of deaths are happening at home.
18: We need to figure out how to better engage with the communities, engage with people to get them to come to the health centers.
17: Some people simply may not be able to get to clinics fast enough, but health officials say that many people are actively avoiding treatment centers.
18: Part of the reason people don't present to healthcare is concerns about trusting healthcare authorities.
17: Some doubt Ebola is even real. Others wonder why responders are so interested in Ebola and not their other health problems. Health officials say that building up community trust is a major focus now, but that takes time, time that allows the virus to continue spreading. Jonathan Lambert, NPR News.
9: This is NPR News.
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15: It's Morning Edition from NPR News. I'm Michelle Martin.
9: And I'm Layla Faldin. A new executive order from President Trump calls for a new approach to childhood vaccines. It recommends splitting the combined vaccine for measles, mumps, and rubella into separate shots. Doctors currently recommend the single shot. The Department of Health and Human Services put out recommendations earlier this year to scale back childhood vaccines. They were blocked by a federal judge. To get a medical perspective, we're joined by Dr. James Campbell. He's the interim head of pediatric infectious disease at the University of Maryland School of Medicine. Good morning, and thanks for being on the program.
20: Good morning, Layla. Thank you.
9: Now, the president suggested that the MMR shot could be lethal. Is that true?
20: It's absolutely false. There's no evidence of lethality from MMR, the vaccine. But, of course, all of those diseases that it protects against can be lethal. Measles, mumps, and then congenital rubella. So, you know, stating that the vaccine itself might be lethal, meaning could kill children, and even stating that it might be 5%. Think about that, 1 in 20 children. That's multiple children per hour who would have to die to have 5% lethality. It's not a lethal vaccine. It's a protective, safe vaccine.
9: Are there even separate vaccines for measles, mumps, and rubella?
20: No, not in the United States. The only vaccines for measles, mumps, and rubella are two different versions, really, of just MMR, and then one version of MMR plus V, which stands for varicella or chickenpox. There are no what we call monovalent or individual vaccines for measles, mumps, and rubella, so it would be impossible to follow the order. It gives parents really, you know, there is no choice between using a combination vaccine and single vaccines.
9: So then how would this even work? I mean, first of all, is there a difference in efficacy if you were to get these separate shots versus getting the one shot?
20: No. The way back when the vaccines were first being developed, this is way back in the 1960s, those three vaccines, they were shown to make good immune responses, to be safe and to be protective, and then they were combined. And since 1971, we've had them in the United States only as combined vaccine. And also, that's what other high-income, high-resource countries use as well, is MMR, not individual vaccines. So they work just as well when they are combined, and there's no difference in their safety or tolerability when they're combined.
9: Now, the president's executive order doesn't mention the word autism, but he talks about it a lot and links autism to vaccines. What should parents know about vaccines and autism?
20: So when the concern about vaccines and autism was first raised, we took it seriously. And many, many studies now have been done, dozens of studies, to show that there's absolutely no link between vaccines and autism. So we just need to stop discussing this topic and move on to help families with children with autism by looking down other avenues of, one, how to help them, and two, what the causes are.
9: Most vaccines are a fraction of a teaspoon in volume. During the signing ceremony this week, Trump, though, claimed that doctors inject young children with, quote, vats of a vaccine. What's your reaction to the president's statement?
20: It's just sowing chaos. People just become very don't understand and confused, parents and families. So just, it's a way of sort of fear-mongering about vaccines. Vaccines have really changed the public health, the lives of children in their communities over the last decades and even about a century. So, I think that is really going to lead to a lot of fear in parents.
9: Dr. James Campbell sits on the Committee on Infectious Diseases for the American Academy of Pediatrics. Thank you for your time and your medical expertise.
20: Thanks, Leila.
15: Today, the sun, the moon, and debris from a comet will put on a stunning double feature. It starts with a solar eclipse this afternoon Eastern time that will sweep from Greenland to Spain.
1: Before you die, you owe it to yourself to experience a total solar eclipse.
9: Science writer and eclipse chaser David Barron is on a ship in the fjords of eastern Greenland. He's in the path of totality, where observers will watch the moon block out the sun entirely to see the solar corona.
1: And it's just the most glorious sight in the heavens. It looks like a halo or a kind of a finely woven wreath made of silk that surrounds the sun.
15: This is Barron's 10th eclipse and his first above the Arctic Circle. He says it's like being transported to another planet.
1: You're looking at the sun and you can see the planets as well. There's like a sunset on the horizon all around you, 360 degrees while it's twilight overhead.
9: If a jaunt to Greenland or Spain isn't in the cards, the Perseid meteor shower will be visible tonight in the U.S.
21: This is, hands down, not a lot of debate about it, the best meteor shower of the year.
15: That's astrophysicist Jackie Faraday of the Museum of Natural History in New York City. The Perseid shower appears when the Earth's atmosphere encounters the icy debris in the path of the Swift-Tuttle comet. It creates brilliant shooting stars.
21: It's also a pretty dense amount of material that we're passing through, so it has a high return on excitement. You can get up to 90 per hour if you're in the darkest possible sky.
9: This year, the meteor shower's peak coincides with an extra dark sky because of the new moon.
21: You go through the entire night and you don't have to worry about the moon at all. So, as best conditions as you can ask for.
9: Among Faraday's tips for watching the Perseids, move away from artificial light. Find some open sky. Let your eyes adjust to the darkness and wait.
21: There can be 10, 20, 30 minutes, 45 minutes where you won't see anything, and then pow, it'll get you. You'll see one. And it could be one that's so spectacular, it'll blow your mind.
15: She says even big city residents can look up to see some of the magic in the skies. Nature's fireworks. Don't miss it. This is NPR News.
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23: 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Let's take a quick look at the area forecast. Currently in Dillingham, showing 50 degrees, winds out of the northeast at 6 miles per hour. Today, a chance of showers after 10 a.m., cloudy with a high near 61, east winds 5 to 15. Tonight, rain, low around 51, east winds around 15 with gusts hitting 20. Thursday, rain, mainly before 10 a.m., high near 68, east winds 10 to 15. For all of our friends listening on KNSA and UNOCLEAT, you're currently showing 55 degrees, winds out of the southeast at 3 miles per hour. Today, scattered showers before 10 a.m., then showers likely and possibly a thunderstorm between 10 a.m. and 1 p.m., then scattered showers and thunderstorms after 1 p.m., mostly cloudy with a high near 65, south winds around 5. Tonight, scattered showers, mostly cloudy with a low around 56. North winds around 5 becoming east in the evening. Thursday, scattered showers, mainly after 4 p.m. Mostly cloudy with a high near 66. East winds around 10. For all you traveling in Anchorage today, they're currently showing 55 degrees, winds out of the northwest at 5 miles per hour. Today, widespread haze, patchy fog before 1 p.m., otherwise mostly cloudy with a high near 69. Calm winds becoming west around 5 in the afternoon. Tonight, isolated showers after 4 a.m., mostly cloudy with a low around 53. Calm winds. Thursday, scattered showers, mainly between 7 a.m. and 1 p.m., mostly cloudy with a high near 70 with calm winds. Looking at the tides for Nishigak Bay at Clark's Point, low tide coming up at 9:31 this morning at 6.10 feet. That high tide's rolling back in at 2:38 this afternoon at 17.68 feet. For the Naknak River, low tide's going to occur at 10:09 this morning at 3.44 feet. That high tide's rolling back in at 2:51 this afternoon at 17.30 feet. For the Igigik River entrance, high tide is going to occur at 12:44 this afternoon at 16.21 feet. That low tide is rolling back out at 8:22 this evening at negative 2.09 feet. Jumping on over to the marine forecast, Bristol Bay, small craft advisory through Thursday. Today, east winds 20 knots increasing to 30 knots in the afternoon, seas 5 feet. Tonight, east winds 30 knots, seas 6 feet. Thursday, east winds 25 knots, seas 5 feet. For Port Hyde to Cape Chichagof, small craft advisory through Thursday. Today, east winds 25 knots, seas 3 feet. Tonight, east winds 25 knots, seas 3 feet. Thursday, southeast winds 25 knots, seas 2 feet. For Cape Chichagof to Cape Pierce, small craft advisory through Thursday. Today, east winds 25 knots, seas 4 feet. Tonight, east winds 30 knots, seas 4 feet. Thursday, east winds 25 knots, seas 4 feet. That's a quick look at the area forecast. We're going to go ahead and jump into the music right after this.
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1: Welcome to Native America Calling. I'm Sean Spruce. Native Americans have a unique relationship with punk music. Alaska Native researcher Thomas Michael Swenson explores that relationship in his new book, Where Next, Columbus? A Native Punk Mixtape. He examines obscure Native punk music and art from around the world. We'll speak with him, and we'll also talk to Romeo Void singer and Cowlitz tribal citizen Deborah Ayall about a new collection of live recordings from her band. That's all coming up after the news.

0: Bears Ears National Monument. That timing is suspicious, says two Democrats on the House Natural Resources Committee. Representatives Jared Huffman of California and Maxine Dexter of Oregon allege the Trump administration may have tipped the company off about the reduction before it happened. The company owns the only conventional uranium mill in the U.S., and there's a lot of uranium underneath Bears Ears, which is now free from a moratorium on new mining claims. The congresspeople say the company stood to benefit from the Bears Ears reduction, but in an emailed statement to KNAU, Energy Fuels denied the allegations and said it was unaware of any evidence supporting the representatives' claims. For KNAU, I'm Chris Clements in Flagstaff.
1: And I'm Jill Freitas.
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Thank you for listening to Native America Calling. I'm Sean Spruce. We will continue now with our conversation with Tungahanuk Native Village citizen and author Thomas Michael Swenson. We're talking about his latest book, Where Next Columbus, that examines the intersection of Native Americans and punk music. Later in the hour, we'll speak with Romeo Void singer Deborah Ayall. You can also comment or ask a question by calling 1-800-996-2848. That is also 1-800-99-NATIVE. Or comment on our social media pages like Facebook and Instagram. Thomas, let's hear the first song you write about in the book. It's titled Back in That Time by Tlingit artist Yotsin. It features Yupik and Inuit artist Gachung rapping in Yupik. Let's take a listen first, then we'll talk.

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1: Drug maker Eli Lilly has filed multiple lawsuits against companies it says are illegally selling black market versions of its experimental obesity drug, Retatrutide. Lilly says the drug is still in clinical trials and hasn't been approved by regulators for human use. Based on today's inflation numbers, investors think it's less likely the Federal Reserve will raise interest rates when it meets next month. I'm Christian Wright, NPR News from Washington.
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0: 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Let's take a quick look at the area forecast. Currently in Dillingham, showing 58 degrees, winds out of the northeast at 9 miles per hour. This afternoon, chance of showers, cloudy with a high near 61, east winds 10 to 15. Tonight, rain, low around 51, east winds around 15 with gusts as high as 20. Thursday, rain, mainly before 10 a.m., high near 68, east winds 10 to 15. For all of our friends listening on KNSA in Unalakleet, you're currently showing 59 degrees, winds out of the northwest at 7 miles per hour. This afternoon, showers likely and possibly thunderstorms before 1 p.m., then scattered showers and thunderstorms after 1 p.m., mostly cloudy with a high near 65, south winds around 5. Tonight, scattered showers, mostly cloudy with a low around 56, north winds around 5 becoming east in the evening. Thursday, scattered showers, mainly after 4 p.m., mostly cloudy with a high near 66, east winds around 10. For all you traveling in Anchorage today, they're currently showing 57 degrees, winds out of the northwest at 5 miles per hour. Today, widespread haze, patchy fog before 1 p.m., otherwise mostly cloudy with a high near 69, calm winds becoming west around 5 in the afternoon. Tonight, isolated showers after 4 a.m., mostly cloudy with a low around 53, calm winds. Thursday, scattered showers, mainly between 7 a.m. and 1 p.m., mostly cloudy with a high near 70, calm winds. Looking at the tides for Nishagak Bay at Clark's Point, high tide coming up at 1:33 this afternoon at 17.68 feet. That low tide's rolling back out at 8:32 this evening at negative 2.07 feet. For the Naknek River, high tide's going to occur at 1:52 this afternoon at 17.23 feet. That low tide's rolling back out at 8:59 this evening at negative 2.50 feet. For the Igigik River entrance, low tide's going to occur at 7:22 this evening at negative 2.09 feet, with that high tide rolling back in tomorrow morning at 1:57 a.m. at 18.13 feet. Jumping on over to the marine forecast, Bristol Bay, small craft advisory through Thursday. Today, east winds 20 knots, increasing to 30 knots in the afternoon, seas 5 feet. Tonight, east winds 30 knots, seas 6 feet. Thursday, east winds 25 knots, seas 5 feet. For Port Hyde to Cape Chichagof, small craft advisory through Thursday. Today, east winds 25 knots, seas 3 feet. Tonight, east winds 25 knots, seas 3 feet. Thursday, southeast winds 25 knots, seas 2 feet. For Cape Chichagof to Cape Pierce, small craft advisory through Thursday. Today, east winds 25 knots, seas 4 feet. Tonight, east winds 30 knots, seas 4 feet. Thursday, east winds 25 knots, seas 4 feet. That's a quick look at the area forecast. We're going to go ahead and jump into the music right after this.
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down to Georgia. He was looking for a soul to steal. He was in a bind because he was way behind and he was willing to make a deal. When he came across this young man sawing on a fiddle and playing it hot, and the devil jumped up on a hickory stump and said, "Boy, let me tell you what. 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
2: In Los Angeles, I'm Kai Rizdal. It is Wednesday. Today, this one is the 12th of August, good as it always is.

0: news from this morning was pretty good. Inflation, of course, is the data du jour. Year on year, the headline consumer price index rose 3.4%. Core, that is, less food and energy, as you know, up 2.5%. Both, yes, higher than the Federal Reserve want them to be, but also both a slight slowdown from last month's reading, which is good. What is not good is that when you stack today's inflation report up against the most recent wage data we've got, you notice pretty quickly that prices have been going up faster than pay has been going up over the past year. Real wages is the phrase you're looking for. And as Marketplace's Kaylee Wells reports to get us going, them not keeping up is not great.
1: The reactions from analysts are kind of all over the place today. In one faction, things could be worse, says Connell Fullenkamp. He's an economics professor at Duke University.
2: The economy seems like it's on kind of cruise control. Everything's kind of working, maybe not wonderfully, but it's still kind of chugging along.
1: Unemployment isn't terrible. Energy prices are elevated but stable. And he says a main driver of this cruise control economy is that people just keep spending.
2: There's still enough people in the economy who are doing well enough, who don't feel like they have to give up the habits that they've become accustomed to in terms of consumption. And there are enough of them to keep spending, to keep the prices marching up.
1: Then there's the more pessimistic view. Inflation is still higher than wage growth.
3: The cost of living is rising at a pace that feels genuinely uncomfortable.
1: Justin Wolfers teaches economics and public policy at the University of Michigan. And he says the numbers today didn't reveal any major new problems, but that just means it's more of the same bad news.
3: Prices are rising and wages aren't keeping up. And so therefore, the amount of stuff you can buy with your paycheck has literally fallen over the past year. That's not the way things are meant to be.
1: So life's more expensive and people are still spending money, which is only possible
4: because everybody's spending every dollar that they have.
1: Gary Brode is founder of a research and advisory firm called Deep Knowledge Investing. Credit card debt is up, savings is down, which is why, Brode says, the vibe check from businesses, think the stock market setting records, and the one from consumers look totally different.
5: Wall Street was celebrating how great, you know, it's less likely that the Fed will raise rates, which technically is true. I think for an average person, this is a bad print.
1: Brode says life isn't going to feel any less expensive anytime soon, and more reports like this one are likely on the way. So the only way consumers can make the spending feel less bad is to do less of it. I'm Kaylee Wells for Marketplace.
0: Wall Street today, there is almost nothing traders like better than an understated consumer price index. Not, of course, because that means consumers won't be paying quite as much, but because, as you heard in that piece from the guy that Kaylee talked to, it means Chairman Warsh and the gang can now safely not raise rates at their next meeting. All of that, the caveat, of course, is for now. We will have the details when we do the numbers.

0: If you go to table 2 in this morning CPI report and scroll on down to the line that says fresh vegetables, you will see those prices were down more than 2.5% month on month, up, though, more than 6% for the year. Now, the CPI is just one economic indicator among many. So today and for the next couple of weeks, we're going to be looking at some others, ones you might not be so familiar with. For our first go, we're going to stick with the general theme of vegetables. The Department of Agriculture puts out something called the World Agricultural Supply and Demand Estimates. They do it every month, and just like it sounds, it's best guesses at supply and demand for a bunch of crops, wheat, rice, eggs, milk as well. The August report came out today, and we called up an interested party.
1: My name is Felipe Viles. I am an assistant professor of agricultural economics at UC Davis, and I use the WASDE report basically every week. I look for its data, I look for its updates every month. So WASDE stands for World Agricultural Supply and Demand Estimate. It's essentially a balance sheet for a bunch of different agricultural commodities. The report measures, for example, how large corn's crop is going to be this year by measuring its acreage and its yields. It measures also its demand and where and how that product is going to be consumed. So people were really anxious to see the yield numbers.

0: that the USDA was going to put out for corn and soybeans. There was an expectation that these numbers would be revised down, and that's a little bit of what happened. Corn, especially corn numbers, were revised down. It's been a tough weather year in some parts of the Midwest, so that was kind of what the market was expecting. I love it. I'm a huge fan. I think the best thing about the WASDE is that first, the data is super reliable, and it's super good. My first internship ever, the interns were responsible for compiling WASDE information, so that's how I first got introduced to it. We basically had to print it at the time and carry it around the company. And that's how basically I got introduced to this whole world of agriculture economics. I would say that 80% of my research uses some sort of WASDE data. So for example, right now I'm collecting data on corn and soybean oil markets. If I had to collect every single data point from all across the world, it would be a really painful job to do. So what the WASDE does, what the USDA provides us with this report is fantastic.
1: There is data everywhere, man, everywhere. Philippe Avalés, once an intern, now a professor of agricultural economics at the University of California, Davis.

0: Crude oil prices, as we know, are still elevated, even if they're off their recent highs. It is distillates, though, all that stuff downstream of the refinery, that hit the global economy where it hurts. And some new analysis from S&P Global Energy says a supply squeeze right there is hitting hard. Marketplace's Elizabeth Trovall has more on that one.
1: Even before attacks on Iran earlier this year, the world wasn't exactly overflowing with refining capacity. Dan Evans is with S&P Global Energy.
2: The market was sort of structurally tight because what we'd seen was that refineries had shut down. They'd shut down in the U.S. There'd been some closures in Europe as well. And yet demand was still growing.
1: That tightness made the refined products market sensitive to disruptions. And we've had some big ones.
2: The closure of the Strait of Hormuz.
1: Ukrainian strikes on Russian refining infrastructure.
2: Which has reduced Russia's ability to export products, and we've seen them ban exports of diesel, and also the constraints that China is placing on product exports as well.
1: The crude oil market, on the other hand, is feeling less pressure. Gregory Brew with Eurasia Group says, for one, there's a sense that the U.S. has backed away from escalation in Iran.
3: The other factor is the fact that Hormuz is not completely closed. Available data suggests that a reasonable amount of crude is getting out of the strait.
1: But most consumers, businesses, and producers don't buy crude oil. They buy jet fuel, gasoline, or diesel.
3: Even if we see de-escalation in the Middle East and crude prices falling, relative to that, product prices are probably going to remain high.
1: Susan Bell, analyst with Brystad Energy, also believes higher prices are here for a while.
4: Gasoline might weaken a little bit just because of seasonality, but we do expect all of those key products to be very strong into the fall.
1: And those elevated prices are not great for strong GDP growth globally.
4: Because of the inflationary pressures. And consumers will feel the pinch. They'll have to spend more money on the gasoline that they need to buy to get their kids to and from school and to get to and from work.
1: Which means less money to spend on other stuff. I'm Elizabeth Trovall for Marketplace.

0: It is a well-established fact that this program believes history matters. So, with that as the frame, I offer two apparently contradictory facts. Fact number one, the major American stock indices are at or near record highs. Fact number two, we are at war with Iran, and the Strait of Hormuz is still effectively closed. So, happy markets amidst something of an economic crisis. Make that make sense, right? Well, that's exactly what a Bloomberg column last week by John Authors did, comparing markets today with what happened after the Munich Agreement of 1938, Peace in Our Time, Neville Chamberlain, all of that. John Authors, welcome to the program. It's good to have you on.
1: Well, it's great to be here. Thank you for having me.
0: I will cut to the chase here, and then we'll get into the details. But we are at war, and somehow investors are happy? How does that happen?
1: I think there's an element of a learned response, and there is also an element of markets hate uncertainty, but they can actually deal with bad news per se. So if you were in a situation where you weren't sure whether there was going to be a really major escalation, there was going to be military strikes across the Gulf, permanently removing refineries, reducing the total supply of oil for a matter of years, if people thought there was a serious chance of that, then we would be in a very different situation. The judgment that is being made on markets is that this isn't great. In fact, it's pretty bad, but it's dealable with. And now that we've got our arms around the scale of the problem, we can ignore it. I'm not saying that's right, but that's definitely what's happening.
0: Yeah, there is a historical reference here that you make in this piece, which, I mean, this column was right up my alley. I loved it. 1938, Munich, of course, and then the riff on that is not peace in our time, but oil in our time. I mean, that's where we are, right?
1: Yes, and to some extent, it looks as though we are going to have some kind of a messy deal whereby people can use the Strait of Hormuz, but they are going to have to pay protection money is basically what it is, isn't it? They're going to have to pay some kind of a toll, and it will make the costs of doing business that much higher and make profits that much less, but basically life will go on. If you want to compare that to Munich, fascinating thing, if you look at the Dow, you would have thought Munich was one of the best things that ever happened, not because people would particularly really believe Neville Chamberlain that it was peace in our time, but it was peace for a while, no risk of a war right then and there, and uncertainty resolved. It wasn't great. Hitler got what he wanted, which wasn't great, but the worst scenarios were averted for the time being.
0: Yet another indicator, as if we needed it, that really markets only care about what's right in front of their face. Just go beyond the tip of your nose, and they don't care.
1: Yes. Precisely.
0: There is a great flow chart, if you will, that you talk about in this piece, and it's an analyst at Fordham Global Insight. Her name is Tina Fordham, and she says this is the way it's going to go, right? Iran and Oman will agree on some kind of deal. Trump will object loudly. Everybody else will comply quietly, and then there will be periodic threats. It's a little bit like the old shampoo commercial, lather, rinse, repeat.
1: Yes, exactly. And I think one other parallel that people don't talk about is Putin takes Crimea over a decade ago. Yeah. Then you get the very ugly ongoing war in Donbass. It just carries on grumbling away at a low level, no great risk of escalating. And another geopolitical analyst, colleague of Tina Fordham's, Marco Papich, said, what happens in Donbass stays in Donbass.
0: Yeah. Yeah.
1: And that's likely where the market thinks we're heading with Hormuz.
0: Right. There's a great phrase in this piece that I hadn't heard, honestly, since I was in graduate school. The Iranians will likely try to salami tactic this thing until the midterms. Explain what that means, would you?
1: No, they'll just keep slicing another little piece off the salami, getting another little edge of advantage from somewhere, knowing that Donald Trump, he really doesn't want to escalate before the midterms. They know that. They can see that, so they can continue chipping away. They just need to avoid taking the entire sausage straight away. That might force some degree of response. sending in special forces or Marines to actually take Karg Island or something. And if that's not at stake, they can get away with taking another slice of salami.
0: The price of enabling a dictatorial regime, you say, is steep but payable. And while on the face of it, and in this moment, that seems to be true, that can't really be the long-run answer here, can it?
1: Interesting question. Munich certainly gives you a huge argument against letting Hitler get away with taking part of Czechoslovakia. It was merely a prelude to telling him that he could take the rest of it and then he could try to take Poland. I guess the argument against that is the Cold War. The Iron Curtain went up and we had a way less than ideal situation in which, you know, however many hundreds of millions of people lived under a fairly unpleasant version of communism for 45 years. But it was stable. Life went on. We've had Iran behaving the way it does for, when was it, 79? Yeah. Coming up for 50 years now. It's not great. It's particularly not great for the poor people who live in Iran. Let's not forget them. But there's a kind of analogy between the way the US has lived with Iran for the last 50 years and the way the US lived with the Soviet Union for the first 50 years after the Second World War. It's not great, but it's livable with, and capitalists can get on with being capitalists in the chunk of the world that is left them.
0: Yeah.
1: I'm not saying it's good.
0: Nope.
1: I'm not saying I particularly like it. I am telling you I can understand why markets are behaving the way they are.
0: Right, right. John Authors, he's a columnist at Bloomberg Opinion. You should read him every single day. I learn something every time. John, thank you so much for your time. I really appreciate it.
1: Thank you. Cheers.

0: Coming up.
1: People still do buy CDs and cassettes that have books on them.
0: Well, that's a relief, huh? First, though, let's do the numbers. Dow Industrial's down 21 points, basically flat, 53,770. The NASDAQ increased 143 points, more than 0.5%, finished at 26,588. S&P 500 up 20 points, 0.2%, 7,748. Other price changes in today's inflation report, gas up more than 24% year-on-year, clothing up almost 4%, new vehicles up about 0.5%, used cars and trucks, though, down nearly 2%. Chevron shares were flat. Shell shares, say that 10 times fast. Shell shares. See? Dipped almost 0.5%. 0.5% is another way to say that. 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

0: This is Marketplace. I'm Kai Rizdahl. The trials and tribulations of would-be home buyers in this economy are well known. High prices, high rates, low supply. What if, though, there was a less daunting option than having to buy a whole house? Well, problem meets solution. There's a new breed of real estate startup offering would-be buyers a way to get a foot in the proverbial door by buying a share of a property. Fractional home ownership, it's called. As Marketplace's Amy Scott reports, there are different models of that idea, and there are different trade-offs, too.
1: Eddie Hanline and his wife bought their first house in Durham, North Carolina in 2020, back when mortgage interest rates were super low. Then, as the years passed, with their family growing, along with two small businesses they'd started, they realized they needed more space. But the market had changed.
2: With the increase in the interest rates and having, you know, such a good interest rate on our current house, it was a tough sell.
1: That's when they found out about a company called Acre Homes that would buy a house on their behalf in cash. They found a bigger place in a suburb of Raleigh. Hanline put 5% down and makes a monthly payment to Acre, comparable to what he would have paid for a mortgage. But he saved about $100,000 in upfront costs, money he could instead invest in advertising, staff, and software for his business.
2: You know, investing in all of those things would have taken a backseat to qualifying for a mortgage.
1: At the end of 3 years, they can buy Acre out, renew for another term, or walk away with 50% of any appreciation in the home's value. Acre's co-founder and COO, Pete Crawford, says it's a way to build some wealth, if home values go up, without all the costs of home ownership, and less of the risk if prices fall.
3: They don't have any transaction costs. The major maintenance of the home is on us, and they have this option to purchase the home later or to walk away, and in either case, they get to participate in that appreciation.
1: So far, Acre Homes is just available in the Carolinas and Georgia, but it's one of a handful of startups offering a form of fractional home ownership. With Jubilee Homes, customers can buy a house but rent the underlying land. Founder and CEO Brian Elbogen says the model is a new twist on an old idea. Land leases are common in Hawaii and Baltimore and in mobile home parks. And many people already pool their resources with others to buy a stake in the American dream.
3: About 20% of people today co-buy a property with someone that's not their immediate spouse. It could be a family member, it could be a friend, it could be an investor.
1: Jubilee Homes started operating in California earlier this year and has since expanded to Colorado, Texas, Florida, and seven other states. Customers get a 99-year lease on the land. The rent goes up 3% a year after an agreed-upon term. They have the option to buy Jubilee out at any time. And if they decide to sell instead, they share the appreciation or loss if the price falls based on the original split.
3: If we bought 60%, and you brought 40, you would own 40% of the total appreciation. If it was 60-40 the other way, you'd get 60%, so that we are winning and losing together.
1: Customers can paint the walls, build an addition, do whatever they want with the property. They also bear most of the cost: property taxes, insurance, maintenance. Jenny Schutz is a housing economist at Arnold Ventures, a national philanthropic organization. She says trade-offs like these are one reason fractional ownership hasn't really taken off.
4: There are versions of this that have been floating around for a long time, and I think part of the problem is when people buy a house, they want all of the upside.
1: And while shared ownership can offer people otherwise locked out of the market a way in, she says it's important for buyers to understand what they're giving up.
4: Particularly for people who aren't financially sophisticated or who feel like this is really their only option.
1: But for some, the trade-offs may be worth it. 2 years into his arrangement with Acre Homes, with interest rates still high, Eddie Hanline says he's leaning towards renewing for another year or two. I'm Amy Scott for Marketplace.

0: We started with data. Data is where we shall end. Back to table two of the CPI report. There's a line that says recreational books. Prices up just about 5% month on month, down, though, more than 1% year on year.
1: I'm Sarita Swan. I'm the Chief Operating Officer for the Association of American Publishers, and we issue StatShot Monthly, which is a revenue report that provides a snapshot of the U.S. publishing industry. What we do is, on a monthly basis, we send out the questionnaire. The publishers are given a deadline by which to return the questionnaire. Then the data is aggregated into a report. And the report goes over a few categories: digital audio, ebooks, hardback, audio, which people still do buy CDs and cassettes that have books on them, and also special bindings, which is basically those children's books that we all had that were waterproof or had fur on them. Our most recent report was from May 2026, and the report shows that revenue for U.S. publishing industry is up 2.6% as compared to May 2025. My favorite part of the report is actually looking at the formats. There's always a lot of conversation in news about the formats, be it digital versus paper or printed formats. Over 50% of the industry is always printed, regardless of what month it is. I think there's something to be said about having the physical book in your hand reading instead of reading through a screen, when we spend so much time on screens anyway. I raised my daughter to be a printed book reader. She goes to the library, reads the book, then buys the book to put in her own personal library. And I think we all need more physical connection to things outside of being connected through technology all the time.
0: Amen to that. Sarita Swan, COO of the Association of American Publishers, right there.
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0: Just final note on the way out today, in which we turn to today's Treasury auction. The government sold more debt today, as it does regularly, since we regularly outspend our means. That is not the news. The news is that the yield on the sale of 10-year treasuries today, arguably the most important bond in the world, the yield, the interest rate, was 4.68%. That's the highest it's been at sale since 2007. And with apologies to the Federal Reserve, the bond market has very clear thoughts about where interest rates ought to be going. Our media production team includes Brian Allison, John Fokey, Montana Johnson, Drew Johnston, Gary O'Keefe, and Charlton Thorpe. Alex Simpson is the manager of media production. I'm Kai Rizdahl. We will see you tomorrow, everybody. This is APM.
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1: I'm Dr. Anthony Lazowitz, and this is Climate Connections. Summers in Atlanta are hot, and getting hotter as the climate warms. To stay safe in the heat, residents often spend a lot of money on air conditioning.
2: One of the things I saw was that we had seniors especially getting displaced because of energy burden, because the utility rates are too high.
1: To help reduce urban heat, Liliana Bakhtiari of the Atlanta City Council introduced an ordinance that requires so-called cool roofs throughout the city, and the council passed it last year. Cool roofs are built with highly reflective materials, so they absorb less heat from the sun.
2: They're not overly expensive. They're on the market. They're available right now.
1: The ordinance applies to new roofs and major renovations, so widespread adoption will take time. But models show that within a few decades, cool roofs could reduce temperatures in some of the hottest Atlanta neighborhoods by up to 6 degrees. And residents with cool roofs will experience benefits right away. Their homes won't get as hot, and they will spend less on air conditioning
2: as a result of the new roofing. So not only is it reducing extreme heat, some of our hottest areas and citywide, it's going to also help people, especially seniors and renters and people in multifamily, keep their power bills more affordable.
1: Climate Connections is produced by the Yale Center for Environmental Communication. To learn more about climate change, visit climateconnections.org.

That's R.E.M. and the one I love here on KZ. Before we start enjoying your Wednesday afternoon, thanks for tuning in. We've got some clouds along western Alaska this afternoon. 1 o'clock conditions here at Unalakleet. We had cloudy skies, 58 degrees. Winds are from the northwest at 10, and visibility is at 10 miles this afternoon. Take a look at a satellite loop this afternoon. There's three fronts kind of making their way through the state this afternoon there, and two of them are kind of combining right now. But clouds making their way up along the western Alaska this afternoon, all the way down from Alaska Peninsula, southwest Alaska, Seward Peninsula, all the way up towards Point Hope this afternoon. There's another weak low up towards the boundary, the border, just north of the border with Canada there, and kind of bringing some partly cloudy skies along the Arctic slope this afternoon, and also partly cloudy skies throughout the interior. So parts of the interior are getting their summer on, and looks like also the Panhandle 2 is cloud-free this afternoon, so we'll see how warm they are with the 2 o'clock conditions around the state there. So looks to be fairly nice, but we've got a generally south to north flow along western Alaska this afternoon. Fairly quiet weather-wise, so no watches or advisories issued. Most of the rain falling is with that onshore flow down towards the Alaska Peninsula this afternoon there. We've got some showers right along the peninsula today. Weather forecast for eastern Norton Sound and Lauderdale Hills updated at 4:47 this morning on this Wednesday. For tonight, mostly cloudy with scattered showers, lows in lower to mid-50s, east winds to 10. Thursday, mostly cloudy with scattered showers and isolated thunderstorms, highs in the mid to upper 60s, east winds to 10. Thursday night, mostly cloudy, scattered showers in the evening and isolated showers after midnight. Lows in the mid to upper 50s, east winds to 10. And for Friday, mostly cloudy in the morning, then becoming partly sunny, isolated showers. Highs in the mid 60s to lower 70s, east winds to 10. All right, let's take a look and see if they have posted the 2 o'clock conditions around the state. And they haven't yet, so

Getting into the marine forecast, zone area forecast for Cape Stevens to Moses Point out to 15 nautical miles. Updated at 3:46 this morning here on this Wednesday. For today, south winds 10 knots, seas 2 feet. For tonight, northeast winds 10 knots, seas 2 feet. Thursday, northeast winds 10 knots, seas 2 feet. Thursday night, east winds 10 knots, seas 2 feet. And for Friday, east winds 5 knots, seas calm. Tide's going down, low tide this evening at 8:35 at 0.52. And for Thursday's high tide, 11:20 a.m. at 4.35 feet. Time now is about 8 minutes after the hour. We'll wait for the 2 o'clock conditions. In the meantime, here's Rick Springfield and Jesse's Grill.

Harold and Jesse's Girl here on KNSA. Here are the 2 o'clock conditions around the state. Barrow is clear, 57 degrees. The winds are from the southeast at 13. Gamble, partly cloudy, 50 degrees. The winds are from the southeast at 16. Kotzebue, cloudy, 62. East winds at 9. Nome fog, 54 degrees. Southeast winds at 10. Visibility is at 3 miles. Point Hope, cloudy, 53 degrees. Southeast winds at 3. Savunga, cloudy, 52. Southeast winds at 7. Shishamaroop, cloudy at 59, east winds at 7. Here at Inuklink, cloudy 58, northwest winds at 10. And for Gullivan, they have fog, 55 degrees, wind from the south at 9. Visibility is at 6 miles. Koyuk, partly cloudy, 59, south winds at 6. White Mountain, fog 55, south winds at 10. Visibility is at 4 miles. St. Michael is still not reporting. Shaktulik, cloudy, 58 degrees, west winds at 7. Norvik Hays, 67 degrees, the winds from the south at 7, visibility is at 6 miles. Down in Dillingham, cloudy, 61 degrees, east winds at 7. King Salmon, mostly cloudy, 62, east winds at 8. Togiak, cloudy, 59, east winds at 13. Aniak, mostly clear, 65, southeast winds at 15. Bethel, clear, 62, east winds at 8. Kafer Manzoff, mostly, I'll make that cloudy, 56 degrees, east winds at 13. On the Yukon, St. Mary's, partly cloudy, 59, east winds at 9, gusting to 15. Mountain Village, cloudy, 55, southeast winds at 11, and Emil, mostly clear at 59 degrees this afternoon. For the interior, Fairbanks, partly cloudy, 74 degrees, east winds at 4. Galena, cloudy at 69, southeast winds at 5. Caltag, mostly cloudy, 66 and calm. McGrath, partly cloudy, 69. Variable winds at 3. Nenana, Hays, 71 and calm, 2.5 miles visibility. Tanana, partly cloudy, 73, southeast winds at 4, and Ruby, mostly cloudy at 67 degrees and calm this afternoon. So, looks to be Fairbanks is probably one of the warmer spots in the interior at 74 this afternoon. Down in Anchorage, they have fog, 59 degrees, variable winds at 3, visibility is at 6 miles. Palmer, cloudy 61, variable winds at 3, and Soldotna, cloudy 59, west winds at 3. Juneau, mostly clear, 70 degrees, the winds are from the west at 10, and Sitka, mostly clear, 67 degrees, south winds at 4. So that's Ketchikan and Metlakatla tied at for the warmest spot. Down in the Panhandle at 72 degrees this afternoon under clear skies. And back here at Inuklink, cloudy, 58 degrees, northwest winds at 10, and visibility is at 10 miles this afternoon. About 14 minutes after the hour, 2 o'clock, hope you're enjoying your Wednesday afternoon, and thanks for tuning in. Here's Sam Smith, and To Be Free.

That's Sam Smith and To Be Free here on KNSA. Up next we have a song by Ariana Grande, and the song is called Hate That I Made You Love Me. It's about 19 minutes after the hour of 2 o'clock.

0: That's Ariana Grande and Hate That I Made You Love Me here on KNSA. Well, it's nice to see people out and about, you know, gathering and doing their subsistence thing, you know. And so people have been out and about all over and all over here. And, you know, Cleeting, even Shaklik and everywhere else seems to be there. But, you know, seeing people going out river, setting nets here and there, and people gathering berries, picking berries, and also hunting, too, hunting moose. You know, moose season is open right now, so it's good to see everybody out and doing subsistence activities. And, you know, it's been pretty active for a lot of people there, and, you know, some people are combining two or a couple activities while they're out doing their subsistence thing and hunting thing. You know, I've seen people out moose hunting too there. But let's take a look at what we have here from A, D, F, and G. And this is for Unalakleet moose hunters. And Assistant Area Biologist Alicia Carson is here in Unalakleet. She can issue the RM841 moose permit. She can also give you your hunting license. She also, if you want to, you can ask her questions or tell her about your last moose hunt. She's over at the AD F&G bunkhouse, and she'll be there through 8 o'clock this evening, and also tomorrow from 9 a.m. until 1. Her name is Alicia Carson, so we're at the AD F&G bunkhouse. And, you know, she was part of the survey. She was part of the survey team that was doing winter moose surveys, so she should be able to tell you everything you need to know about what's happening with the population, how healthy it is, and everything moose related. But she's gonna go pick her brain if you want, and to talk to her about anything moose related there. But anyway, she's here, and she'll be over at the bunkhouse through 8 this evening. Also from ADFNG and Nome for commercial fishing. That's going to be going on. There's one more 24-hour period this week, and this is for sub-districts 2, 3, 4, 5, and 6. That's a Galvin, Elam, Norton Bay, Shaklik, and Unalakleet sub-districts. There'll be a 24-hour opener from 6 p.m. Wednesday, August 12th, until 6 p.m. Thursday, August 13th. That's coming from AD, FNG, and Nome there. And if you have any questions, contact Kevin Clark or Luke Hensley at 907-443-5167. And those are coming from AD, FNG in Nome.
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0: And up next we have a song by Zara Larson and Midnight Sun.

Sabrina Carpenter and House Tour here on KNSA. Well, there's going to be a meet and greet with Mary Peltola. She'll be here at, you know, Pete, she's due here Friday, August 14th. Meet and greet will be going on over at the community hall from 1 p.m. until 2:30 in the afternoon there. And here's the opportunity to talk to Mary. She is running for U.S. Senate there. And sounds like we have a plan to get her in studio too. There's a at least plan. Something didn't work there. We haven't had a finalized time yet when she will be in studio, but it sounds like it's going to be in the planning, or it is in the planning stages so far. But meet and greet with Mary Peltola from 1 to 2:30 over at the community hall Friday, August 14th. She should be in town then, but she goes in here into the studios. It's a reminder for folks that KNSA does not endorse any particular political candidate that's running for office there. You know, we'll give them equal opportunity if they desire to go on the air, but KNSA does not endorse any particular candidate running for office. Just a reminder. All right. And up next we have a song by Hozier, a song called Too Sweet.

0: it's Dua Lipa and Houdini here out in Kansas City. Well, this next announcement is going out to the tribal members of the native village of Yenokleet. How would you like to sit on a tribal council? There's an opportunity for folks to do so. There's going to be a special election September 14th over at the Memorial Hall. And this is for seat, let's see here. This is for seat G. This is a remainder of the seat, the council member seat, seat G. It's a three-year council member term running from 2025 through 2028 there. There's going to be a special election and registration. It'll be going on Monday, September 14th over at the Memorial Hall from 8 a.m. until 8 p.m. And this is for folks, our tribal members that would like to sit on the tribal council. Here's the opportunity to do so. You must be at least 18 years of age or older, enrolled member of the native village of Yenokleet, and reside at least 1 year here at Yenokleet. You must have no convictions for crimes punishable by imprisonment for more than 1 year or any felony except for state fishing and or hunting convictions. You must declare which seat you are running for and register for candidacy in person over at the NV office. You can register between Monday, August 24th and Friday, September 4th by 5. And that's a tribal council seat available, a seat G. That's the remainder of the three-year term, which runs through 2025 to 2028. Special election voting September 14th. All right, it's about 20 minutes before the hour of 3 o'clock. And up next, we have a song by Paul Russell.
1: Let me tell you.

Lady and the Heartbreakers there with I Won't Back Down here on KNSA. It's about 14 minutes before the hour of 3 o'clock. Here's Bruce Springsteen and Cover Me.

afternoon, Norton Sound. That's Prince and When Doves Cry here on KNSA. There's going to be a 24-hour commercial opener that'll be going on in sub-districts 2, 3, 4, 5, and 6. That's all of an Elam, Norton Bay, Shaktlik, and Unalakleet sub-districts. It'll be open from 6 p.m. Wednesday, August 12th, until 6 p.m. Thursday, August 13th. All commercial fishing periods are directed to target chum and coho salmon with gillnet mesh size restricted to 6 inches or smaller. And if you have any questions, you can contact Kevin Clark or Luke Hensley at 907-443-5167. Here's Cindy Lauper and All Through the Night.

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1: 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You know,
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afternoon, Norton Sound. That's Brandy and Have You Ever here on KSA. Let's take a look at the weather here. We'll start with the satellite loop this afternoon. There's a generally south to north flow making its way through western Alaska this afternoon. And three different fronts are kind of making their way through the state there. The main one is mostly along western Alaska, south to north flow, extending all the way from Alaska Peninsula through western Alaska and up all the way towards Point Hope this afternoon there. There's another front making its way through the Gulf Coast this afternoon, and another one making its way through the Arctic Coast this afternoon, kind of brushing up against the Brooks Range there, eastern Brooks Range this afternoon. And between those fronts, you know, over towards the interior, there is clear to partly cloudy skies throughout much of the interior, and also some clear skies down towards the Panhandle. So those are the places if you want summer-like conditions, head on over that way there. Fairly quiet weather-wise there. Most precipitation falling is along the Alaska Peninsula this afternoon, with that south-to-north flow making its way along the Alaska Peninsula and parts of Kodiak Island there. But that's the main area of precipitation. All right. Weather forecast for today for eastern Norton Sound and Lauder Hills for tonight. Mostly cloudy with scattered showers. Lows in lower to mid-50s. East winds to 10. Thursday, mostly cloudy with scattered showers and isolated thunderstorms. Highs in the mid to upper 60s. East winds to 10. Thursday night, mostly cloudy, scattered showers in the evening night, then isolated showers after midnight. Lows in the mid to upper 50s, east winds to 10. And for Friday, mostly cloudy in the morning, then becoming partly sunny, isolated showers, highs in the mid 60s to lower 70s, east winds to 10. And here are the 3 o'clock conditions around the state. Barrow is clear. Temperature is at 60 degrees. Southeast winds at 16. Gamble, cloudy, 51. Southeast winds at 13. Kotzebue is mostly cloudy, 66 degrees. Southeast winds at 11. Nome, fog, 54. South winds at 9. 2.5 miles visibility. Point Hope, cloudy, 54 degrees. East winds at 6. Savunga, cloudy at 54. Southeast winds at 13. Shishmaref, mostly cloudy, 61. East winds at 6. Here at Unifi, cloudy, 58 degrees, northwest winds at 9, Galvin, cloudy, 56, south winds at 9, Koyuk, mostly cloudy, 60, south winds at 7. White Mountain fog, 56 degrees, south winds at 9, visibility is at 5 miles, St. Michael's not reporting, Shaktili, cloudy at 58, west winds at 8, and Norvik, haze, 66 degrees, south winds at 11, 6 miles visibility. Dillingham this afternoon is cloudy, temperature at 61 degrees, east winds at 6. King Salmon rain 60 degrees, east winds at 13, gusting to 18. Togiak cloudy 60 degrees, east winds at 10. Aniak partly cloudy 66 degrees, southeast winds at 14, gusting to 18. Bethel clear 65, east winds at 7. Kapermanzov mostly cloudy 55, east winds at 8. And for the Yukon, St. Mary's cloudy, 59 degrees, east winds at 11. Mountain Village partly cloudy, 59, southeast winds at 11. And Emo mostly cloudy at 60 degrees this afternoon. And for the interior, Fairbanks partly cloudy, 75 degrees and calm. Galena cloudy, 71, southeast winds at 5. Keltag clear, 72, variable winds at 3. McGrath mostly cloudy, 69, southwest winds at 3. Nenana haze, 73, southeast winds at 4. Visibility is at 5 miles. Tanana mostly clear, 75, southeast winds at 5. And Ruby mostly cloudy, 70 and calm this afternoon. Down in Anchorage, cloudy, 60 degrees, northwest winds at 3. Palmer, cloudy, 62, variable winds at 3. And Soldotna, cloudy, 60 degrees and calm. Juneau, mostly clear, 70, and west winds at 10. And Sitka, clear at 60, make that mostly clear at 68, southwest winds at 4. And back here at Juneau, cloudy skies, 58 degrees, northwest winds at 9. And visibility is at 10 miles this afternoon. Take a look at the marine forecast. Zone area forecast for Cape Stevens to Moses Point out to 15 nautical miles.
For tonight, northeast winds 10 knots east, 2 feet. For Thursday, northeast winds 10 knots east, 2 feet. Thursday night, east winds 10 knots east, 2 feet. And for Friday, east winds 5 knots seas calm. Tide's going down. Low tide this evening, 8:35 this evening at 0.5. And the high tide for Thursday, 11:20 a.m. at 4.35 feet. Time now is almost 15 minutes after the hour of 3 o'clock here on this Wednesday. Thanks for tuning in and on this 12th day of August there. And see what we got here. We got Alicia Carson in town. She's with ADF&G in Nome there. And she's talking to moose hunters there. And she is an assistant area biologist here and from Nome. But she's here in Unicleet. She'll be issuing RM841 permits. And you also can get your hunting license with her. Ask her questions. And you can also tell her about your last hunt there. She's here right now over at the bunkhouse through 8 this evening. And also August 13th from 9 a.m. until 1. And, you know, she's her and her team has been doing the moose surveys that they do in the winter time, you know, when the days are starting to get longer, they do the surveys there. And she can tell you just about everything you need to know about what's happening with the population or how it's going here in the Unalakleet area there. So here's the opportunity to talk with her, get your RM841 permit, your hunting license, or ask her what's going on with our population, moose population here in the Unalakleet area. She can tell you just about everything you need to know about that. All right. We'll continue on with more music here on KNSA. Here's Smash Mouth, a song called All Star.

0: on KNSA. It's about 23 minutes after the hour. You know, got some haze here in eastern Norton Sound there, and you can just make out the silhouette of Besmore Island this afternoon. But looking towards southern Norton Sound, you know, you can't see Clickateric or Toy Kill this afternoon in southern Norton Sound there. So it's hard to tell if it's the haze is mixing with the rain down that way. But, you know, we got haze here in Norton Sound this afternoon. Here are the Backstreet Boys and All I Have to Give.
1: My name is Kev, and I like the type of girl who can love me for me. The type of girl who I can hold in my arms and give her all that I have to give. And if you're that type of girl, then you're getting all of my love.
2: My love, my love.
1: That's right, babe.
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0: is how we deep, and this is how we do it. 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We'll get married, and she'll make me breakfast. She'll make me lunch and my dinner. I want bacon and eggs, pancakes, orange juice, mashed potatoes, turkey, guacamole,
1: Howie. 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Let me make you breakfast. Let me make you lunch. Let me make you dinner, baby. Then after that, we'll just make it happen. You see, Howie, that's how you gotta do it, man. Howie. 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
0: Yo, why do you guys diss me like that for?

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The type of girl that likes to move her body. The type of girl that likes to shake what her mama gave her. The type of girl that'll let me hold her hand and then kiss her. The type that'll let me take her to the movies and then kiss her. The type that'll let me hold her so tight and then kiss her. 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And kiss her. And kiss her.

0: My name is B-Rock, and I'm gonna always love you.
1: My name is AJ, and I'm gonna always love you.
2: My name is Howie. How we doing, sweetheart?
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4: And baby, my name is Karen, and I just want you to know that I will always love you. Yes, baby.

was Everlast, a song called When It's Like, here on KNSA. We'll get to the birthday calendar here shortly. Here's Lenny Kravitz and Fly Away. Well, looks like we'll have to skip that song there. Up next, we have a song by Maxwell, a song called Fortunate.

That's Maxwell there and Fortunate here on KNSA. Well, it's about 3:36 and time to take a look at the birthday calendar for today. Today is Wednesday, the 12th day of August. Two birthdays on this date. They are for Isaiah Ivanov and also Corin Panipchuk. Happy birthday to you both and to those folks that are tuned in. Happy birthday to you and also happy anniversary to the folks that have anniversaries also. Well, how would you like to sit on the Tribal Council for the Native Village of Unalakleet? Here's your opportunity to do so. And you must be 18 years of age or older, an enrolled member of the Native Village of Unalakleet, and reside at least 1 year here at Unalakleet. You must have no convictions for crimes punishable by imprisonment for more than 1 year, or any felony except for state fishing and or hunting convictions. You must declare which seat you are running for and register for candidacy in person. And here's you must register between Monday, August 24th and Friday, September 4th. And what it is right here, NVU Tribal Council seat is available. It's Council Member Seat G. This is a 3-year term. This is for the remainder of that term. And that term runs from 2025 until 2028. And there'll be a special election voting and registration that'll take place. We're at the Memorial Hall. It'll be September 14th from 8 to 8 there. So if you'd like to sit on the Tribal Council, here's your opportunity to do so. This is for the remainder of Seat G, a 3-year council term there, running till in effect until 2028 there. So this is election will be over at the Memorial Hall, going from 8 to 8 on September 14th. So if you're interested, you must register for the seat between Monday, August 24th and Friday, September 4th, over in person over at the NVU office. All right, we'll continue on with more music. Here's Sarah McLachlan, and I Will Remember You.

That was Share and Believe here on KNSA as we're winding down. It's about 15 minutes before the hour. Next we have a song by Genuine, a song called So Anxious.

Britney Spears and Baby One More Time here on KNSA. Mr. Mangera here with you this afternoon here on this Wednesday, this 12th day of August. Thanks for tuning in. We'll take one last look at the weather forecast for Eastern Norton Sound and Lauderdale Hills. And updated at 3:47 this afternoon. For tonight, mostly cloudy with a chance of showers, lows in lower to mid-50s, northeast winds to 10. Thursday, mostly cloudy with a chance of showers, highs in the mid to upper 60s, east winds to 10. Thursday night, cloudy with a chance of showers, lows in the mid to upper 50s, southeast winds to 10. And for Friday, mostly cloudy with a slight chance of showers, highs in the mid-60s to lower 70s, light winds. And we'll be signing off this afternoon with the Eagle Eye Cherry and Save Tonight. Have a good day and be safe out there.